0: Election Crime Bulletin. 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
1: This whole election is being rigged.
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5: So says Rolling Stone investigative reporter Greg Palast.
6: You're removing black voters from the voter rolls just so you can win this election?
7: 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And if it requires pardons, we will give them pardons.
8: So you didn't call him, but you challenged his right to vote or have his ballot challenged.
9: Sir, get out of my house.
8: Okay, I will get out of your house. I just...
9: Now.
10: It's now time for your Election Crimes Bulletin with Greg Palast.
0: And we're very happy to welcome Greg back to Flashpoints. He's beginning a new six-part voting series that we're strongly supporting. And Greg, let me start here today. I know you've got a really funny and sort of troubling piece about the wrestling match at the White House.
11: Yeah.
0: But let's start here. Okay. This is a headline. Postal Service seeks to block mail ballots in states resisting Trump demands. It goes on to say the U.S. Postal Service has proposed a new rule that would allow it to refuse to deliver mail ballots in states that don't turn over voter rolls to the federal government. You mean voter rolls over to Trump? What is this?
11: Specifically to DOGE and Homeland Security. Well, what is this is a damn good question. I mean, forget, I know that there are a lot of lawyers out there. Forget the law books, guys. I know it says that not the federal government, but the states determine the voting process and who gets on the registration forms, et cetera, unless you are discriminating because of race. This is discriminating because of race, but here's what's going on. I've been screaming about this a long time.
0: Yeah.
11: Mail-in voting. Now, Trump says basically every mail-in vote's a fraud. Now, that's interesting because until 2020, the COVID election, overwhelmingly mail-in ballots except in like California where it's automatic, states, generally Republicans are the mail-in voters. But starting with COVID, Democrats, especially young people, black people, et cetera, learned, hey, man, I can just mail it in. And so now they're panicked. And a lot of it is because they also, in COVID, added an awful lot of drop boxes where because if you try to use the post office to mail a ballot, believe me, they know how to shaft you on that one. You know our guy, Major Gamaliel Turner, who was refused his absentee ballot because of a challenge when he was here in California. Well, guess what? 2 years later, they did give him his absentee ballot. He mailed it 10 days before the election. And in fact, I have a photo of him mailing his ballot. And they said it didn't arrive in Georgia in time, so his ballot wasn't counted. So they're doing everything they're doing everything they can to block mail-in voting in particular. Now they're saying who gets to vote. Now here's the danger. There's many dangers. But first off, it's going to only be in states that refuse to turn over their voter rolls to Trump, like California, and even most states actually at this point, refuse to turn over their voter rolls to Trump, they cannot send a mail-out ballot. And remember, in California, that's over 90% of the voters. You can't send out a mail-out ballot unless you are on a list of approved citizen voters. Now, here's the problem, Dennis. We don't have such a list. In fact, it's been the Republican Party who has consistently refused to have a national ID card like most nations have. You know, we have a Social Security card. You certainly can't vote with that. It has no picture or anything. So so the idea is that Trump will decide. Now, the main thing I worry about is not who decide whom, but they're going to use what's called the SAFE database, not save. Now, here's the connection. The SAVE Act the SAVE Act requires the use of the SAFE files, which Trump is trying to impose, not by act of Congress, because even Republicans don't want that, but by executive order. If his order goes through, and remember, the post office wants to do his bidding. They've already bent over. They're just asking how far. And so what will happen is the SAFE files, which come from Department of Homeland Security, lists all the people who have been deported or identified as here without authority. So that's a lot of people named Jose Garcia, a lot of people named Rodriguez. And by the way, we've seen these lists, and they mix Jose Luis Garcia with yes. Jose Eduardo Garcia, junior and senior are mixed, etc. In fact, the last time this list was used was in Florida back in, I think it was 10, when Florida demanded the so-called safe list from the federal government. And based on that, they removed 179,000 voters from the voter rolls in Florida. Wow. And then they went back through them. Now, to get your vote, oh, they'll say no problem. All you have to do is respond to a postcard, or in the case of Florida or other states like Georgia, all you have to do is come into their office, or in the case of Florida, you have to go to a federal court to ask your vote be restored. How many people are going to take a day out or even know how to deal with this procedure of going to court to get your vote back? Now, remember, who's mainly being told that they have to go get their vote? If it were everyone, it would be ridiculous, but it would be equal protection under law. Instead, it's basically the giant droves of Hispanic. Plus, do remember that black voters tend to have common names like Black, Brown, Johnson, Roosevelt, Jefferson, etc. And the result is that if you're in a database somewhere that they don't like, or they've, you know, you're not going to get your ballot. And you, here's the thing, you won't know until it's too late that you didn't get your absentee ballot on time. This is going to knock out, and I'm not kidding, if this goes through, it's going to knock out millions of voters, and almost exclusively in blue states, where because the red states, the Republican states, are happily, you know, spreading their electoral legs for Trump, where they can just pull out the voter rolls as they so wish.
0: That's the voice of Greg Palast. You're listening to him on Flashpoints on Pacifica Radio. We're talking about various ways that the federal government is going to step forward to undermine your right to vote. And I'm, you know, Greg, I'm concerned. Maybe some people say I'm a little paranoid, but there are many ways that Trump is going to try and restrain the vote. We're talking about this new structure coming through the post office, and I'm sure he'll make sure he controls who's ever running the post office is going to be taking orders from Trump. So that's a very big problem.
11: Very big.
0: But what about I'm worried about those thugs. All those people that were pardoned. I know we've got ICE already, but there's going to be, aren't you concerned there could be a thug squad? We've already seen threats emerging at voting places. Where do you think these guys who are being pardoned by Trump are going to be going? You think they'll be participating in the election?
11: Well, I'm going to tell you right now, I met the QAnon shaman. Remember him, that guy with the horns? These guys are revved up and they're prepared. I was in Arizona with him, and I was meeting with, interestingly, a Hispanic organization which has 50 flying squads ready to go out as soon as someone is being harassed at the polling stations or the drop boxes. I have photos of these, I don't know if they're skinheads because they're covered head to toe like RoboCops. They look official because they've got all this gear on and the bulletproof vests and everything else. They've got guns. It's an open carry state in Arizona. This is one example. It's not just Arizona. They've got open carry. So they've got guns. They got what looks like they're official. And they look and if they're not official, they look even meaner because and they'll stand around at vote ballot drop boxes in Arizona, and they will stand there next to the drop box with their guns and the whole thing. Now, if you are showing up, you're in Hispanic neighborhoods, you're showing up with your, you know, four kids in the car, the family's there, the mother says, I'm going to drop off my ballot with right here. And then she walks out, her kids are in the car. She sees two guys with automatic weapons. Is she going to go while our kids are in the car? go up and drop in her ballot? No, this is the problem. And so they have these flying squads. They are not armed because the last thing they want to do is conflict. So they go in, you know, hands raised. There's no weapons. Now you must leave because it's harassment, blah, blah, blah. The problem is, where is the government protecting the voters on this? But it's just about, you know, it's very difficult because you have these drop boxes. I think we may need as citizens to have the kind of, you know, like they have the flying troops that react. We may need to start stationing helpers, welcomers to the voting drop boxes.
0: Let me read just the way in which the Times described this over the weekend. The rule proposed last week is vaguely written, but appears to establish broad authority for the agency to intervene in the mail voting process. It calls on states to compile lists of mail voters that Postal Service employees would use to screen ballots for eligibility. If states refuse to comply, the agency could refuse to send their mail ballots. And then those ballots are sort of lost into the abyss. I mean, this is a structural way to implement what they couldn't do by threat alone.
11: Yes. Well, that's the other thing, is that when does a postal employee become the person to decide whether you have the right to vote? Is there an election judge there? How does this work? And the other, again, I keep saying, people ask for their absentee ballots, or they're in automatic opt-out states like Colorado. They'll ask for, you know, and their ballot never arrives. So you've got a complete, you know, and you know what happens? Most people, it's like, who cares? You know, forget about it. And this is a big problem. Again, it's going to only hit blue states because they're the only ones refusing to hand over their voter rolls. It's very dangerous. Plus, there's other things that they're doing, you know, every way that they can attack mail-in voting, because it is so, becomes such a powerful weapon of Democrats. Yes. And the dispossessed. So, for example, if you see my film, Vigilantes, Inc., from my site, free, by the way, Vigilantes, Inc., you'll see a scene in which Ken Paxton, who is running for Senate now against Talarico, that he's the Republican Attorney General of Texas, and he said on the Steve Bannon show that if he hadn't stopped the county of Harris, which is Houston, if he hadn't stopped Houston from sending out 2.5 million ballots, mail-in ballots to voters, Donald Trump would have lost Texas. Texas, he would have lost Texas. By the way, just footnote, your sister station, KPFT, is in Houston, and it is the blackest city, has the highest black population of any city in America. It's not Chicago or Atlanta. It is Houston. And if they let black people there vote, they do everything to stop it. The Democrats, that's a blue state. I remember when I used to go down to Georgia and people say, oh, it's redneck red, Georgia. I said, no, it isn't. You let people vote, it's blue. And I had that first discussion with Stacey Abrams. So now they have to chase. So it's whack-a-mole. Every time we think we've stopped them on something. Here's another problem that happened with, by the way, because of all this stuff is happening, and I don't worry about California, but if you have people outside of California or Oregon or Washington, don't encourage mail-in voting. Try to vote early in person. And I'm sorry about that, but it's a pain in the behind, but it's, you've got to do.
0: Why are you saying that?
11: Well, for example, as you heard, you know, Major Turner didn't get in his ballot on time, even though he sent it 10 days early. The other thing is that they are, doing everything they can to disqualify your ballot if it's whether it's mailed in or put in the drop box, because you got that physical hand filled out ballot. Now, when you have that, you've got you used a pencil or a red pen instead of a black or blue pen. You put an X instead of a bubble. That happened to my mother, a school teacher, who lost her mail in ballot in San Diego, which, by the way, flipped the election too, from Democrat to Republican. They will figure out every way that they can to disqualify a mail-in ballot, and it's very easy to do. About 1 in 7 mail-in ballots, 1 in 7 are disqualified, and even more don't get there for
0: That's
11: other
0: unbelievable.
11: Reasons. So it's a lot, and it's, if it were random, Dennis, it wouldn't matter. But the chance your ballot, mail-in ballot, will be disqualified is 900% higher if you're black than if you're white. And I'm telling you, it has nothing to do with education.

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2: Together, we can do stuff. We can change things. And we've seen it happen throughout history. So, yeah, so here being informed and now, you know, looking for ways to take action in a way that is going to be generative for all of us. Because if we don't make these changes, we're in real trouble. We don't want to see what happens if we don't come together to do something different.
1: Yep, that's Craig Bardo, and he's back. And we're here today to discuss primarily Israel, what they've done and what they're trying to do right now with the complicity of the U.S. Congress. And you'll hear more about this. But first, my name is Jim Wolgemuth, and I'm here with fellow Navy veteran and Veterans for Peace member and Party for Socialism and Liberation member, Craig Bardo, as Harvey is still in Europe. We're both members of Veterans for Peace, like I just said, which is an international organization of military veterans and allies whose collective efforts are to build a culture of peace, humanity, equality, and justice and inclusion. Just go to veteransforpeace.org. 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So if you think this is important, just go to radiofreenashville.org. And if you think the work of Veterans for Peace is important, go to our site, veteransforpeace.org. Okay, so before we get going, we need to remember a couple of things. Veterans for Peace will participate in an event on July 4th. I think it's in Philadelphia. I don't know a whole lot about it, but I thought I'd just share. So please take a look. You might even have to take a look at the website for About Face. So, but anyway, there's going to be something going on in Philadelphia on July 4th. Then the Veterans for Peace Convention is August 6th through 9th. And for that, you can go to veteransforpeace.org. And if you're at all interested in what we do here and what we say here, you can join the conference. It costs. You got a registration cost, but it's always well worth it. And I always do it remotely. And so you don't have to be a veteran. You don't have to be a member. Of course, after you listen to the conference, you will probably become a member. So just go to veteransforpeace.org and find out about it and join us. And finally, on Friday of this week, Friday the 19th,

0: of June is Juneteenth, the annual observance to remember when Union soldiers enforced the Emancipation Proclamation and freed all remaining slaves in Texas on June 19, 1865. This day is an opportunity for people to celebrate freedom and equal rights in the United States. And I think this year is clearly very important to recognize this because just a couple of weeks later, we're going to be celebrating 250 years of this country, which has not lived up to the promises of the Declaration of Independence and has, to a large extent at this point, given up on the Constitution. So, a couple of things to remember, a couple of things to celebrate, a couple of things to reflect on. All right, now, on with our show with Craig Bardo. Any activism or anything that you've been doing of late? I know you had the thing at the church last week. Yeah, how did that go?
1: It went well. So we did a surveillance town hall, and it was excellent.
0: Now, what was the premise about that? Because,
1: right. So what we wanted to do was all of these Nashville, Metro Nashville has been trying to impose all kinds of surveillance on us in the last few years. It started with Fusus. I don't know if you remember that fight. But that was like a panopticon where you've got a system where you've got all of these television cameras in a central place, and MNPD is looking at all these cameras, and they have they would have had access to store video feeds, individuals' phones, and they can just kind of look around. And the idea was that they'd be able to prevent crime by doing that, and it was just a complete mess. It got killed because we put together an effort where a number of community members and organizations petitioned Metro Council, not my preferred means of doing business, but it was emergent at that point. You know, so we petitioned Metro Council, had a bunch of people show up, had a bunch of a letter writing campaign. So a number of people signed on to the petition. You know, we were able to turn it back, I think, by one vote. And this was 2023. They tried to bring it back again in 2025, and we beat it again. And then Freddie
0: O'Connell, the mayor,
1: saw the handwriting on the wall. He stopped trying to bring it. And so this is shortly after Trump won the election. And then, you know, some of the concerns expressed were that, you know, this is really going to be used against immigrants in particular. And he understood the political ramifications, even if he still wanted the tech to be used by MNPD. Then there were the license plate readers. And then there was, that's still on the Metro plate as far as potentially passing legislation. We killed that once too through this organizing effort. And then, you know, the latest, well, there's two things subsequent to that. There was a memorandum of understanding between the state, the Nashville Downtown Partnership, which is just the oligarchs who run the city, and Metro. Other, you know, the camera stuff. We killed the camera stuff, but we weren't able to kill the rest of it. But they're still trying to bring it back all the time. Mm-hmm. And so what we did was, you know, the premise of that town hall was really just to be, oh, and then the final thing is the drones over Madison. If I don't know if you've seen that.
0: Tell me about that. I heard about it, but I didn't know the specifics. I mean, good Lord.
1: It is unbelievable. And the funny thing is that, Jim, they thought it was going to be okay. So to the point, to the extent that they threw it on, I think it was News Channel 5, covered it, and they were so proud of what they were doing. They showed the little drones flying from the top of the MNPD building in Madison over the neighborhoods in Madison, and they showed how they docked and all this kind of stuff, and they showed the little cameras, and it's like, and so people are outraged by it, right? Wow. Nobody wants to be overflown by, I mean, especially now, you know, you hear about drones and all this kind of stuff. Nobody wants to be overflown and surveilled that way. We're gonna have to do a series of these things because not everybody's aware. This is an interesting time.
0: All right. Well, that gives us the update with regard to. Yeah. How you're being watched.
1: Yes,
0: So,
1: yes,
0: all right. Well, it's your monthly visit, and so I asked you, what do you want to talk about? And you came up with two really hot topics, and we're going to start with Thomas Massie on the floor. And ladies and gentlemen, it's not about Epstein. Here's what Thomas Massie said on the floor of the House.
2: Mr. Speaker, it's my great honor, maybe one of the biggest honors of my lifetime, to stand here on the floor and do something that's 59 years overdue, to recognize the survivors and those who gave their lives on the USS Liberty 59 years ago today, when they were viciously attacked by IDF jets and also after that by torpedo boats. I'm going to tell you a little bit of their story. And there, by the way, there's at least a dozen of them here today with us. I just met with them in my office and they related this story to me. It was a clear day. The USS Liberty was one of the most technologically sophisticated ships in the Navy, but it was virtually unarmed and it was sent to observe the Six-Day War going on in the Middle East between Israel and its neighbors. It arrived on June 7th and the weather was clear. Planes came out to meet them to investigate. And then on the next day, on June 8th, they started the day. The visibility was unlimited. The American flag was flying proudly on the USS Liberty. More planes came from Israel to surveil the boat, the ship. And they thought they were in good shape. But what happened next surprised them all. French Mirage jets showed up, and for 25 minutes, strafed and attacked the USS Liberty. They shot rockets. They shot 30 millimeter cannons into the hull and into the ship. They even dropped napalm on the bridge of the ship. This was an effort to kill everybody on board. There was no intention of taking prisoners. After the 25 grueling minutes of attack on this virtually unarmed ship, and they thought things were over and they could recover. The torpedo boats showed up, three torpedo boats. They launched four torpedoes. One of them hit the hull of the USS Liberty and killed 25 people instantly. It blew a 40-foot by 40-foot hole in the side of this ship. They were intent on sinking it, but they were also intent on not having a single survivor. According to eyewitness accounts, the Israelis machine gunned the lifeboats that they put down. They machine gunned the firefighters who were on the deck. They were bringing the wounded and the dead to the mess hall to triage them. They had one doctor who was trying to help them all, put a few stitches in. It was harrowing, and it's amazing. If not for that crew, that boat would have sunk that day. But it still wasn't over. Helicopters showed up. Combat helicopters. And the USS Liberty, even though their signals were being jammed by the Israelis, got a signal out. And there were ships that tried to respond. The USS Saratoga, the USS America sent planes, both of them sent planes to help the USS Liberty. And something happened that's never happened before. A ship under attack, the planes were recalled. This has never happened before. And they sat there for 17 hours, 34 dead, 174 wounded out of 294 crew members. That's over 70% casualty rate, unheard of. The Israelis were intent on leaving no survivor. And what about our own military? Why did they not send anybody for 17 hours to help these men? So, what really happened? You know, the official reports say that it was a case of mistaken identity. But if you listen to Dean Rusk, former Secretary of State, Richard Helm, CIA Director, Bobby Ray Inman, head of the NSA, Captain Ward Boston, who was the chief counsel of the Court of Inquiry, if you listen to Admiral Moore, who served in Pearl Harbor, Midway, commanded both the Atlantic and Pacific Fleet, and was chairman of the Joint Chiefs of Staff. None of these distinguished men think this was an accident. They think it was intentional murder by the country of Israel, either as a false flag operation or because they simply didn't want anybody observing what they were doing that day. Well, I've got a call to action for everybody here. Honor these individuals. Quit ignoring that they exist. Go to their website, ussliberty.org. Support them. And while they're still alive, they need closure. Let's give them closure. Let's have an investigation. Let's pass a resolution honoring them. It's long overdue. And then they can have their justice. With that, I yield back. And I ask unanimous consent to enter into the record a declaration of Ward Boston declaring that the only official court of inquiry was invalid.
3: Without objection, so ordered.
0: So that's Thomas Massie on the floor of the House of Representatives. And we've done a number of shows, the latest one being November 7th of 2024, Veterans for Peace with veteran and survivor of the Israeli attack on USS Liberty, Don Pagler, who was struggling so much. But Harvey and I interviewed him about the chaos, about the disaster, about the killing. And thankfully, that information is getting out. But Craig, the issue I've got to bring up today is that was the first of numerous betrayals on the part of the Israeli regime over the years with regard to our relationship, with their relationship with the United States. And I just don't get it. I don't get where we are.
1: I have to give it to Thomas Massie. He and I are not politically aligned on most things. I believe he lost his seat based on Israel lobby money pouring into the primary in Kentucky that unseated him. And I believe it was the largest amount of money in any congressional race. And that says a lot, because to defeat Jamal Bowman and Cori Bush, those kinds of things happened also. So they just kept stepping it up, and to spend that amount of money in Kentucky is saying something. And so there are a couple of things about that I wonder about. I wonder if Thomas Massie would have done this had he not been defeated in that way. And it's not that important, that part of it. But I will say also that there's a part of this that you know about, and Veterans for Peace Radio Hour listeners do know about, and that is also LBJ supposedly understood what was going on and did nothing. You know, so that's an ally that we don't want to embarrass.
0: Exactly.
1: And so what we're going to about to flow into, it speaks to that. Also, this kind of embeddedness or relationship that the United States has with the genocidal apartheid regime in Palestine, in occupied Palestine, Israel. It's infuriating, but I do have to give it to Massie. That was a powerful account, and he did it well. He did it well. He told the story well. Of course, there are details that all of us know that are, you know, would have been great, but he did what he did well, and it was important. And the thing about what he did is that there have been other folks, like I think Elsie Hastings, in extended remarks, wrote some things rather than saying it from the House floor that commemorated the USS Liberty. I think Chris Van Hollen also did the same thing. You know, so there have been mentions, but there's been nobody that's called for an investigation. So what he did was critically important.
0: And long, like he said, long overdue. I mean,
1: long overdue.
0: 59 years. And of course, at the time, you're a young person, you probably don't remember 1967. But I can remember I was a senior in high school getting ready to graduate from high school, and we were all on the bandwagon, the Israeli bandwagon, and they were kicking the butt of these Arabs. And the media had us so, and whatever propaganda had us so wrapped around its fingers that we thought, this is great. This is vindication. This is the Israelis. And we knew they were primarily white people. Here's the Israelis.
1: Oh, wow. You're going to go there.
0: Good gracious. We knew, you know, we were cheering on the Israelis because they were kicking the butts, because our impression was, okay, Israel, a bunch of people from Europe moved into Israel. Well, those people from Europe, they look like us, and the people surrounding them that they said were threatening them, which when you research history, you find out not so much, that it was all manipulated, and you didn't find out until 20 years later. And then you heard the story about the USS Liberty, and you're thinking, what in the world? And Walter Cronkite didn't pick it up. Huntley and Brinkley did not pick it up. We were just blinded. I mean, the Israelis and Pagler said, who we interviewed, said they came in unmarked planes, and the flag was, it was a bright day, and they came in unmarked planes. And when Massey said French Mirages, well, the French must have been supplying Israel with those, because we know it wasn't French people behind those guns. I mean, it is just so frustrating. And I'm sure if you look earlier in history, something happened. But since then, Israel just keeps sticking us in the eye. I mean, you've had a number of Palestinian American people. There's one still in jail right now, a Palestinian American student that's in an Israeli jail. We've had Shireen Abdel, I'm mispronouncing her name. She, Palestinian American, just was killed. Rachel Corrie was crushed to death. I mean, how much do we as American people have to take with regard to this regime personally, not just looking at what they're doing internationally, but personally?
1: There are so many levels to this thing too, that is just, I'm thinking right now of one of my PSL comrades who's Palestinian American, who has his grandmother is ill in the West Bank. He lives in Clarksville. He's a professor at Clarksville, but he is taking his daughters to the West Bank now. And I'm just very, very concerned, but he has to go. He doesn't have not a real option for him to not go. And I completely understand that, but wishing them safe travels. But the...
0: And safe travels back.
1: And safe travels back, because...
0: And getting back into the country.
1: It's just crazy. Yeah, exactly. All of that. So the other part of it is that this is in the context of America's own imperialism, which is a problem, right? And so American imperialism is a real problem, and our connection to Israel, we should not have any illusions about, you know, dating back to, like you said, 67 and before that, you know, about our role in these atrocities and things that have happened in West Asia that are just unspeakable, and that we want to blame Muslims and other folks for while we're there trying to secure resources and placing blame. And the thing that Israel has done as well as anything, and you know, except for perhaps its own violence, is its Hasbara, you know, their propaganda operation. They just spin stuff, and gosh, it's so many layers to this. But I don't want to just keep talking. I think that we have more.
0: Yeah, because the betrayal the members of Congress on your second subject, members of Congress now want to embed the Israeli

0: Act, known as the United States-Israel Defense Technology Cooperation Initiative, which aims to deepen military cooperation between the U.S. and Israel by integrating defense technology research and development efforts. This provision would significantly enhance the collaboration between the two countries' military industrial sectors, potentially intertwining their armed forces more closely than ever. Comment?
1: So I think it's already happened in many respects, right? I mean, the integration of it, there was even a call for, at one point, I believe, for Israelis to be entitled to U.S. veterans benefits and those kinds of things. So in many respects, it's already there. And I'm glad we're talking about it outside of the context of Donald Trump. And the reason that I say that is because before Joe Biden was Genocide Joe, he was Jim Crow Joe.
0: Yep.
1: He was the person who was the architect of the effort in the Senate to create the push for what we now refer to historically as mass incarceration, although it's still affecting us. But one of the things that Jim Crow Joe used to talk about was if Israel didn't exist, we would have to create Israel in the Middle East.
0: Yeah.
1: And Israel has been talked about as the same equivalent of an aircraft carrier in the Middle East, so to speak. And so my thoughts about all of this is that particular legislation is that it would be a codification of an existing reality, but to do it in this way is saying something, right? It's telling us something as American citizens. And so I'm curious to see how all of this plays out. I'm very curious to see whether or not the American public is going to stand by for this. In many respects, we know that the people's wishes generally, it does not affect the way that public policy gets enacted here in the United States.
0: What? You're kidding. You mean you're not listening to us?
1: They are not listening to us. And yeah, by design. But I'm curious about this. And so, of course, when you think about it, you can become outraged. But I'm first thinking about an analysis and then how to deal with it. But there's some recognition on the part of some members of Congress, like Ro Khanna, who has spoken out against this. So to be clear, what Tom Cotton is proposing is both the integration of the military and intelligence services, right? Yeah. To codify both of those things. But
0: exactly. And I've got a clip from Ro Khanna that we're just going to switch to in a little bit. He's normally pretty calm.
1: Yeah.
0: He kind of loses it on that one. So, but you know, I'm glad you brought that up, that because this is a bipartisan effort from the Republicans and the establishment Democrats to get this going. And yes, I want to make sure that people understand when they go to the polls in primaries and whatever, that the Republicans are betraying our sovereignty by pushing this section 224. But you also have to check who the Democrat is that you're voting for and ask any Democrat who's running in a primary, where do you stand with regard to section 224? Where do you stand on genocide? Where do you stand on supporting Israel's healthcare, education, and possibly veterans' benefits? You know, and make it clear that we just can't do this anymore. So, Craig Bardo, member of Veterans for Peace, Party for Socialism and Liberation, and back on the show in June. You ready to listen to Ro Khanna?
1: Let's hear Ro.
0: Okay. And I got this clip from a podcaster who I'd never heard of, but she did a nice job. So her podcast is called Beyond the Campaign, and her name is Michelle, hard to pronounce. We'll get to that shortly.
2: Welcome to Beyond the Campaign. I'm your host.

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1: Beyond the Campaign, and her name is Michelle, and I'm going to spell this for everybody, G-L-O-G-O-V-A-C. So Glogeback, but she pronounced it so quick, that's probably because she's used to it. So anyway, here's her podcast with Ro Khanna.
0: Here, you're going to learn from political candidates and from politicians. We're not just going to talk about the issues. We're going to talk about the human beings who are investing themselves in us so that we can invest ourselves in them. This is Beyond the Campaign. Hey friends, welcome back to another episode. I'm your host, Michelle Glogeback, and today I have an exclusive interview with Representative Ro Khanna from San Jose, California, my home. We are discussing the National Defense Authorization Act, Section 224, which creates a partnership between the U.S. and Israeli military. And it is frightening, it is scary, and you are going to get strict instructions from the congressman to make this video go viral. We need to inform every American of what is going on and what is at stake with Section 224. Listen to what he has to share of why this is so dangerous, why the American people don't want it, and why Congress is not listening to us. I want to talk to you today about the National Defense Authorization Act, specifically Section 224, which is on some people's minds. Others have not heard about what's going on with it. So would you take a moment to explain what it is and where it lies right now?
2: I was very vocally opposed to Section 224. I introduced an amendment to repeal it. And what it would do is fuse a large part of our military with Israel's military and bypass any human rights standard. What it does is say that you don't have to go through a human rights test to provide weapons to Israel, that now the United States and Israel will have a joint production exercise of these weapons. So if they're being jointly produced, then there is no human rights test. So Israel could be committing a genocide in Gaza and the weapons are being jointly produced and Congress can't stop them. And this is ceding American sovereignty, it's ceding our human rights, and it is outrageous to do this with any country, let alone a country that currently has committed genocide in Gaza.
0: And doesn't it, it feels like with what we're seeing Netanyahu do right now with the war in Iran, this is like a way of rewarding him, is it not? To say that you continue to do things that even at times Trump is saying stop, and now we're saying, yeah, let's get closer to you.
2: Only the United States Congress could be so out of touch with the American people. The American people want us to do less with Israel, not more. And here Congress is trying to do more with Israel, not less. It's really that simple. Even President Trump is so frustrated at Netanyahu. He's saying, stop the bombing in Lebanon. And Netanyahu is defying him. And then we're going to give him a end run against our human rights laws, saying we're going to just co-produce weapons without a test to human rights. This is what Netanyahu wants because he knows he can't win a vote in the Congress anymore. He knows that he's lost the American public. He's lost Republicans under 50 overwhelmingly, and he's lost the entire Democratic Party. And he knows this. And so he's trying to entrench by compromising American sovereignty, joint production before the next president gets in, because he knows the next president simply won't be able to do what Biden and Trump have done because the American public won't allow it.
0: And so why is Congress so disconnected? Is this because of the lobbying funds that so many are getting?
2: Well, it's a mixture of reasons. One is, of course, the extraordinary influence of lobbying money that Democratic Majority for Israel has, that AIPAC has. The other is that some of these members of Congress and senators were elected in the 1980s, 1990s, early 2000s. They're out of touch with where the country is. Some of them just have grown up in politics saying Israel, right or wrong, we have to support them, that's the mantra they know, and they are out of touch with the younger generation.
0: It's so frustrating as an American that you're supposed to be working for us, and I'm not speaking about you specifically because you are working very well for us and I appreciate you, but that so many in Congress are not understanding that this is not what the American people want. And whether we're talking about what's going on with Israel or with Trump in general, they continue to bend at the knee and not do what the American people want. And I've seen that critics say with this act in specific, that there's the potential, possibly, of the way Israel has used their AI technology against Palestinians, that this is a chance for the U.S. to also use it against Americans. Do you feel that that's a possibility that we should be concerned about?
2: Well, I believe that we should be concerned about surveillance on Americans, spying on Americans, which have been raised. But why would we offshore our technology or have joint production with any country? I would never say to do this with India, even though I'm of Indian origin. Absolutely not, that we joint produce weapons with them. I would never say do this with Britain, and they've been a long time ally. I would never say do this with France. So why are we doing this with Israel? We don't have this arrangement with anyone in the world.
0: And nor do we need it. I mean, we're both Silicon Valley, so we know that there's enough intelligence to do things on our own.
2: Yeah, and then some people say, well, Israel has certain technology. Fine, give it to us. We've given you enough money. You'll give it to us. That's what I would say as American president. Give it to us now. Mm-hmm. That's it. End of discussion. We're not going to joint produce any of this. You're a country that's economy is less significant than a town in my district. America calls the shots. We'll tell you what to do. And you say, we say jump, you say how high. That's the relationship.
0: I appreciate that. And in regards to the amendment that you put forth to strip 224, it was a voice vote, so it wasn't recorded. Once it hits the floor, are you going to call for a recorded vote so
2: yes,
0: that we can see?
2: Thomas Massey and I are working actually right now on doing a joint amendment to strike 224 and call for a recorded vote.
0: And what should the American people do? We should be concerned first and foremost, but what should we do, could we do, to help you and Representative Massey get this deleted and removed? And what can we do to help you in all of this?
2: Well, to speak out, maybe just take this video, share it on social media and say, Massey, Khanna are calling for stripping Section 224. Let's not give up American sovereignty and make it the country aware. Not enough people are aware. So if we can have this video go viral and have people be aware of what Section 224 is, why it's harmful, why it needs to be removed, that would help.
0: Well, I will definitely be pushing it out. And American people, you've heard, you need to make this go viral. We need to make that happen. What else can we do besides making this go viral for 224 to make our voices heard? Because there is so much going on right now.
2: Meet with your members of Congress. Talk about why this matters. Meet with your senators. Talk about why it matters. Show up at rallies. Show up at town hall meetings, show up at protests. We need active citizens who are informed about what's going on and then hold their members of Congress and senators accountable.
1: Okay, that was Ro Khanna. And once again, everybody can find this podcast. It's called Beyond the Campaign. And her name is Michelle Glogovac. Glogovac. G-L-O-G-O-V-A-C, G-L-O-G-O-V-A-C. Craig, the thing that, of course, stands out, well, a number of things, but before Trump's second administration, Veterans for Peace, thanks to Terry Lodge, a Veterans for Peace attorney in Ohio, put together a letter outlining the six violations that the Biden administration was doing, supporting, whatever, with regard to its support for Israel. And one of those things was the Leahy Law. The Leahy Law are U.S. human rights statutes that prohibit the Department of State and Defense from providing military assistance, equipment, or training to foreign security force units if there is credible information that those units have committed gross violations of human rights with impunity. This would undermine that.
3: Yeah. And lest we get anybody get the wrong idea about what we're talking about here, you know, there's a lot of people who would try to conflate the opposition that we have to these things to anti-Semitism. And it's not that at all.
1: Right.
3: And because we've done a series of things where we're talking about the U.S. trying to deepen its relationship with Israel through these means, Tom Cotton and other Republicans who, as you pointed out, you know, said, look, it's not going to happen anymore. The relationship between the subterfuge, the wool or the curtain has been lifted. You know, the veil is off. You know, we now see who Israel is, you know, through their actions. And we, by our actions, also in supplying them, continuing to supply them with foreign aid, with direct military assistance, with our own troops on the ground in Gaza and in Lebanon, embedded in Lebanon and elsewhere, where Israel has determined to cause trouble.
1: And you know, and on top of that, we're recording this on Trump's birthday, June 14th, and he's about ready to set the fight going, but the fight on his lawn. Who does that?
3: But,
1: I mean, but he was hoping to have the Israeli, he was hoping to have an Iranian deal signed today, which I'm sure he was going to promote at the fight, that we got a deal signed. What does Israel do but bomb Beirut this morning to generate what is going to happen? I don't know whether it's happened yet, but Iran has told them, you bomb Beirut, we're coming after you. And so they're going to do that. Now, why did Israel do that? Because they knew that the Americans, that the United States government and Iran were actually getting close to a deal, we think. It might have happened. But sabotage the deal again. Sabotage the deal again. When will we get our head out of where it don't shine and take a look at the what Israel is doing?
3: Well, I think the American public is on board now. So you know, Rokana kind of broke down the stats on, you know, favorability ratings. It's only generally Republicans over 50 years old that continue to support Israel, but the rest of the public is not. And I think increasingly, in addition to the live stream genocide that we've been witness to and the naked aggression of deciding to bomb Iran when Iran has done, I mean, I'm still waiting for the non-Hollywood version of, or the non U.S. propaganda version of what Iran has done to Israel, you know, and to anybody. It's certainly not to the U.S. I mean, we could go over that history, what the U.S. has done to Iran.
1: The history with Iran goes way back, but we can stop at 53 or 54 when we overthrew Mossadegh, when
3: correct.
1: The United States overthrew Mossadegh.
3: That's correct. And so, you know, and I think what's also happening here, one of the last things that I mentioned to you is how this all ties into, you know, we don't have to go to Epstein. We can look to see what these actions have done, and many of us understand it. And I think increasingly more Americans are going to understand that not only are we spending money to support the IDF and supply it with bombs and trying to integrate them into a closer relationship with the United States than already exists, we're doing this at the expense of Medicaid was just eviscerated. Elon Musk has gone through and Doge cut the federal government. So many of these support that the American people counted on are gone while he's now a trillionaire. And that's not coincidental that those things happen. And then there's also this creeping inflation that is about to blow up in our faces to the point where, you know, I'm a little overweight, but I'm going to definitely be losing weight here because I can't afford groceries. It's crazy.
1: Yeah.
3: Gas prices have come down a little bit, but apparently prices have been supported because of the strategic petroleum reserve, which U.S. has drained to try to manipulate this, in addition to some things that the Treasury Secretary has done to keep the prices low artificially through market manipulation. And so when you take all of these things into account and looking at what is a disaster in West Asia that is now a disaster for the world, it's hard for me to imagine that there's not going to be a price that is going to be paid by the politicians in DC for what is going on now and what is apparently going to transpire if you believe the economists who say this is going to get much, much worse. Even if the fighting stops, it's already baked in. And so it's all of these things are related to this relationship with Israel and in America's purposes post Citizens United, where all this money flooded in, and where America, Calvin Coolidge was the one who said the business of America is business, which was true then. But the way that corporate America now has inverted this entire relationship of the benefits of the productive capacity of Americans to siphon that off to the wealthiest people in the world to the point where we've got a trillionaire. All of these things are working together. They're not coincidental. And in my appeal to fellow veterans is that it's time to go into action. It's not just to know. It's a famous person said the point is to change the world. And so we have the
1: Was that
3: capacity.
1: you?
3: Well, he had a famously big beard and
1: Okay.
3: spoke German, but
1: Okay.
3: not me.
1: All right.
3: But
1: So I guess we can't say Carl's last name.
3: we can see we can call him Carl, Uncle Carl.
1: Okay. Okay. Ro Khanna said told us to get out in the street. That's fine. But he also told us to call our Congress people. And so, for those of you who want to call Congress, I've got the switchboard number here. And if you're local to Nashville, you can call Andy Ogle's office and Matt Van Epp's office and Desjarlais's office and even Cohen while he's still there office and all the other offices in and around Tennessee. If you're looking for something to say, then I got this from The Guardian, and you can go to guardian.com and just look for their discussion about 224. They say now is the time to say what Section 224 of the N National Defense Authorization Act really is. Not an alliance with a talented and responsible ally that will help the U.S. keep safe, but a trap being set by Israel and its lobby to bind our country to a state that, for all its past promise, has gone rogue. I thought that was just excellent. It was an article by Ian Lustick and Eli Clifton, and they're co-authors of a forthcoming book, Israel's Lobby, America in the Grip of a Foreign Power. And that's coming out in August. So that was excellent. And now the switchboard number where you can call and then you can ask for your senator, you can ask for your congressperson. They've got to stop Section 224 of the NDAA. And the number is 202-224-3121. Two one, and we've all really got a flood because we do not want to become, like they say, a country has gone rogue. We don't want to set up a long-lasting agreement which ties us directly to a country has gone rogue. The Israel is already a pariah internationally. All any of their support from the global south has gone. Their support from within Europe probably still pretty strong, but it is waning. And then you talk about any support from the Far East or from Russia, it's gone. So why would we be hitching our wagon to that horse? I just don't get it. But anyway, I'll say it again, 202-224-3121. And I've called Matt Van Epps's office to say this, because he right now he's my representative at least until January, until December, and then I get Andy Ogles. Oh, for God's sake, who is famous for kill all the children in Gaza? Craig Bardo, where do we go from here?
3: Well, I think that you identified an important step for all of us to take, but that it can't stop there. I would say the way that any of these kinds of things have happened in the past is for there to be a cost imposition on the people who are making these decisions. And what I mean by that is that electoralism can only go so far. You know, these electoral politics where we're petitioning the government, sort of begging them to do the right thing. At a certain point, they'll yield on some things and to modify what it is that, you know, that they're planning to do, but the trajectory has been the same. They continue to move us into these unhealthy relationships, into justifying evil all over the world. You know, we didn't even get to talk about Cuba today and what's happening there. What continues to go on in Venezuela, and then all of the US military bases all over the world. Like, what are we doing? What are we doing? And so I would say where we go from here is to continue to listen to programs like this, where we'll be able to share other things that we might be able to do in terms of coming together to build power outside of these structures that will enable us all to change the world.
1: Because we got to change the world, Carl.
3: We have to change the world. I mean, the implications are crazy, and it's hard to keep up with. The pace of things is just so hard to keep up. I mean, we could talk about the environment. I mean, there are so many things. We've got these data centers, and it's just a mess. But the point of all of this is not to be pessimistic. In fact, it is to be optimistic, because together we can do stuff. We can change things, and we've seen it happen throughout history. So here, being informed and now, you know, looking for ways to take action in a way that is going to be generative for all of us. Because if we don't make these changes, we're in real trouble. We don't want to see what happens if we don't come together to do something different.
1: And it's not like me to be optimistic, but the further these folks push, and you can just list them. The Israeli lobby, the Republican Party, the Democratic establishment, the authoritarians throughout the world, the more they push, the more they are going to push us together. And the more that people will realize that what they are perpetrating is not sustainable, and that it's like you said, history shows us over and over, it does change. Things happen, things get better, and then things get worse, but then things get better. And so we're heading towards a tipping point, and this is 2026, and I'm just hoping we get to a tipping point before 2030, because I don't know whether I can deal.
3: You're in the fight because not only for yourself, but you've got grandchildren and you have neighbors and friends and relatives. You have fellow veterans who are out here who are counting on your leadership and your involvement. And so there are reasons for us to all be involved. I've got my own grandchildren that I'm thinking about all of the time, my children, my grandchildren, my neighbors, my friends, the
1: And your leadership.
3: Yes, who are counting on my effort to make these changes, because we don't all do the same things, but we all do our part, right? And so we have to think about ways to do our part, and it may not be comfortable for us all the time, and many of us are older and tired and like, why are we still fighting? But that's what is the alternative, right? What is the alternative to despotism, annihilation, crisis after crisis? We have to tackle these things. And so we do our part, and that's all anybody can ask, right?
1: That's all anybody can ask. And you mentioned annihilation. I just heard, and we don't have time to go into this deeply, but I just heard an interview with Alistair Crook. I think it was by Glenn Deason, who was talking about Russia trying to reinstate its nuclear deterrence. And he was saying that he would not be surprised if Russia actually dropped a limited nuclear bomb someplace just to let Europe know that they are serious, because the Europeans and the NATO folks just seem to have lost their minds. You know, you're forgetting Jack, what Jack Kennedy says: don't push a nuclear power into a corner.
3: Yeah, Glenn Deason, Alistair Crook, a number of the folks that are in that orbit continue to talk about this in ways that are very scary, and our own role in that, with the Color Revolution, Victoria Nuland, that whole effort to apply pressure to Russia. Putin has been restrained in his response. I mean, and I'm not a Putin apologist, everyone, but you know, the U.S. is continuing its aggression, fighting Russia to the last Ukrainian, and because of the potential investment there, the Europeans have always wanted to ravage the resources of Russia, and they continue to be unrealistic about their comparative strength to the Russian bear, which is very powerful, and I hope it does not come to the use of even their powerful Oreshnik missiles landing on continental Europe, because it get you know the escalation potential is just very, very high. And so hopefully you know there somebody's trying to make sense to the Europeans to back up and to stop trying to press that nuclear power that is Russia, that has the largest nuclear arsenal in the world.
1: Yeah.
3: So yeah, I'm with you on that, Jim.
1: There you go. There you go. So, all right. So now, what song do we end with?
3: I always forget.
1: Here we go.
3: Oh, what is that? So, I like revolutionary songs. I always like,
1: Well, how about Marvin Gaye and What's Going On? We've played it before, but we haven't played it recently.
3: there you go. That sounds good.
1: So here's Marvin Gaye asking a question that's got to be on everybody's mind right now. What is going on?

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2: It's time for the Rick Smith Show. 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
3: And welcome, brothers, sisters, working class heroes. This is the Rick Smith Show. Thanks so much for being here today on the big program. Lots to get to, lots to talk about. Want to start off with a Paul Krugman piece that caught my attention, titled Meet the New Bosses, Worse Than the Old Bosses. And spot on. He argues, and I agree, that we're not in a second gilded age. Oh no, we're much worse than that. Way past the second gilded age. In fact, the new bosses aren't just greedy. They're actively engineering a system where extreme wealth crushes both workers and democracy simultaneously. So yeah, well done. And look, if we don't build stronger unions, if we don't come together and hit back, they're going to win. Full stop. That's it. Look at Amazon, one of the richest companies in history, run by a guy who can launch himself into outer space just for fun, squeezing warehouse workers so hard they literally have to go to the bathroom in bottles. Yeah, or get written up for theft of time because they take a break or a breath between shifts. Their response to workers organizing in Staten Island and Alabama? Multi-million dollar union busting firms coming in, holding captive audience meetings, firing organizers, dragging out every legal and questionably legal appeal they can possibly do. The business model literally depends on burning through human bodies, then using their vast wealth to keep those same workers from having any collective voice. Or you go to Starbucks, a company that loves to wrap itself in progressive branding while firing baristas for daring to sign a union card. Workers win elections, store after store after store, and the company still refuses to respond with deliberate delays at the bargaining table, which is what they do. Illegal store closures, and really a PR machine trying to paint unions as, well, outside agitators. The CEO can sit in front of Congress in $1,000 suits and insist, oh, they respect workers, while the company spends more fighting unions than it would cost just to pay them fairly. This is how extreme wealth crushes democracy. Billionaires pour money into politics to make sure the rules never change, because they've got it right where they want. A few hundred of them now bankroll a massive chunk of federal campaign spending. And they don't give that money away for nothing. They buy judges who kneecap labor law enforcement. They buy politicians who gut the NLRB, weaken OSHA, and block any real serious attempt to tax them or expand worker protections. Then they flood their media echo chamber with propaganda convincing you, me, us, that unions are, well, something of the past, obsolete, and public power is basically tyranny. Meanwhile, you got billionaire-owned platforms and networks that amplify anti-worker, anti-democratic narratives every single month.

0: moment of every day. Social media barons think a one, kill legislation that would regulate their products or protect kids while what? Hosting fascist garbage that turns working people against one another instead of us coming together. They talk about free speech. Yeah, for them. But what about you? Now, the right loves to say, oh, we've been deplatformed, but take a look at what Elon Musk did to Twitter. It's all of that on steroids. And this is why unionization isn't some nostalgic throwback. It's actual survival. When workers organize, they don't just win better wages, better hours, better conditions. They build real power that can challenge billionaire money in city hall, state legislatures, and in Congress. Union members vote at higher rates. We know that. Unions push for higher minimum wages, stronger safety laws, real democracy on the job. Every contract fight that wins just cause, a living wage, a voice at work, is a crack in the oligarch's armor. The race to the first trillionaire is the race to the bottom for everyone else. Unless we slam on the brakes now, that means organizing in warehouses, hospitals, call centers, newsrooms, coffee shops, logistics hubs, tech firms, wherever people work, everywhere, where we're told that unions don't belong, they have money. They have numbers. They've got, and I've said this before, they have all the money, we've outprocreated them. There are more of us. But numbers only matter, honestly and truthfully. It only matters that there are more of us when we choose to vote, when we choose to organize and stand together. And this, for me, is why I'm such a big proponent of joining and forming labor unions. Why, in my life, it's made things enormously better, given me opportunities. And, well, quite frankly, my kids will never see the poverty and desperation that I grew up with. But if we're going to reunite this country, we got to reunionize it. It's that simple. Want to hear your thoughts? What's the boss telling you? Email me, rick@thericksmithshow.com. Right back. I'm Rick Smith, and this is Labor History in 2. On this day in labor history, the year was 1836. That was the day that the London Working Men's Association was founded. Skilled craftsmen started the organization. William Lovett, a cabinet maker, and a publisher by the name of Henry Hetherington were two of the original founders. Their aim was to promote the rights of the working class. 2 years later, the group drafted the People's Charter. The document outlined a demand for 6 reforms aimed at making the government more inclusive of the working class. One reform was universal suffrage for all males over the age of 21. Another was ending the requirement that members of parliament hold property, which excluded most British people from standing for elections. The charter also called for the establishment of fairer parliamentary electoral districts, holding of annual elections, and allowing for a secret or anonymous ballot. The final item was payment for those elected to parliament. Since it was an unpaid office, people who could not afford to go without a salary were practically shut out of running. Those who supported these measures came to be known as Chartists. The movement grew and garnered support. More than 1 million people signed a petition for the charter. Parliament, however, ignored the petition, but the movement continued to grow. It inspired newspapers, rallies, and even poetry. One poem published in 1841 included the lines, "'Tis the voice of the people I hear on high. It peals o'er the mountain, it soars to the sky. Its shock, like the earthquake, shall fill with dismay the hearts of the tyrants and sweep them away." Chartism as a movement lasted for 2 decades, but it was not until 1918 that all British men won the right to vote. Labor History in 2 brought to you by the Illinois Labor History Society and The Rick Smith Show.
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0: So last week we talked about the AFL-CIO's convention in Minneapolis, talked about a lot of things around the labor movement. And look, you know, the fact that they're going to seek to organize millions more workers over the next 5 years, All good stuff. All good stuff. But I came across a Facebook post from Jimmy Williams Jr., general president of the International Union of Painters and Allied Trades. And I thought this was kind of an important piece. Jimmy writes, just returned from the AFL-CIO's National Convention and heard all the stories of how this administration is affecting all other unions of the labor movement, from teachers to firefighters, service and healthcare workers, government employees, and postal workers. Not one piece of good news. Jimmy then asks, my question for our members is, how do you feel after a year and a half of this current administration? How have you benefited? Is your life getting better? And that's why I've asked Jimmy Williams Jr. to come share some thoughts with us and to maybe answer that question. What are his members saying? Jimmy, thanks for taking time for us.
2: Yeah, thanks, Rick, as always.
0: I see this question, and it really is the question of every administration, regardless of who's in power. Is your life getting better? So when you pose that question, what are your members saying?
2: Yeah, you know, I mean, if you read the responses too, it was kind of not shocking, not surprising to see that most of the people that responded from our union are saying things have gotten worse, and we know it, we're feeling it. But I think oftentimes when we're in these moments, it's important to reflect and ask these questions, because you know, people are struggling in the economy and nothing has changed for the better. If anything, things have gotten worse. And I think the future feels bleak for many of our members, many of which who, you know, have voted, for the current president. And those conversations are real. I think, Rick, I've told you this before. There is a big percentage of our membership that voted for Barack Obama twice, you know, voted for Donald Trump twice, and voted for Joe Biden once, right? And have been looking for change, looking for answers, and they're not getting it.
0: You know, again, we've been talking about this for the longest time. The reality is if you're not getting stuff done, if you're not making people's lives better, you're going to have the kind of anger that we're seeing. And I think, let me pose this as a question. Do you think we're at a moment finally where maybe somebody's listening? Because the anger is real. I mean, we both agree on that. But the swings, that's dangerous. And what it's gotten us is it's gotten us an administration that clearly ran on, we're going to make lives better. Gas is going to be a buck a gallon. Eggs are going to be a buck. It's going to be this economic utopia. It hasn't worked out that way. So do you think maybe there's some change coming, or are we just stuck in this back and forth?
2: I mean, part of the thing that I wanted to express to our members coming off of the AFL-CIO convention is important to note for the future of the working class. I mean, there wasn't one political speaker at the AFL-CIO convention, and I think that's for a reason, right? What I was trying to stress to our membership is, yeah, you may be hurting, but you know, so are people in other industries, and the working class is made up of way more than just yourself, way more than just being a construction worker going to work every day trying to feed your families. And, you know, as a movement, trying to stick together and show that, yeah, every time you vote against your self-interest, you're also voting against maybe your school teacher of your kids' self-interest, your local firefighter's self-interest, your local healthcare worker's self-interest. And I think there's a moment here, and I think this moment has been here for a long time, but we've been allowed to be pulled from each other by political figures in this country. And at this time, I think it's more about how do you build an agenda for the working class and hold politicians accountable to it. And I think that was the message coming off of, you know, the AFL-CIO convention that I wanted our membership to hear. Because right. Every time I talk to them about being independent of both political parties and making sure that our issues are up front and center, they want to hear that. They don't want to hear us just talking about, let's go back to the policies of the Obama administration or the Clinton administration or, you know, pretty much every administration with the exception of the Biden administration over the last 70 years. They don't want to hear it.
0: But here's the thing, and this is where I get into this conversation an awful lot, Jim, that, you know, this we're putting both parties on the same level. when the reality is Democrats have not been great. They haven't been. They haven't done all the things that we want them to do. But Republicans have really been very harmful. And I think this administration shows just that kind of hatred of organized labor. You look at what happened with the federal workers. You look at the work that's being done in D.C. And I'm going to ask you about the algae back in the reflecting pool, not done with union labor, not even bid a patronage job. It seems to me that by being on that, you know, the both sides suck kind of scenario, I think I'm letting Republicans off the hook by letting that go.
2: I don't disagree with you. And don't read me the wrong way, Rick, when I say, you know, what people don't want is to go backwards when it comes to, you know, policies that were pushed by either side, right? When we speak to our members, we say it very clearly. One party's out to destroy you. Another party wants to appease you. And in order to appease us, you better listen to us, right? And you better make real substantive change. And so, you know, I do think that the moment that I'm talking about is how to rebuild the Democratic Party in a fashion that has the working class at the center of it and has union workers at the center of it. It's certainly not to put them on the same level. They're not. One's to destroy you, one's going to appease you.
0: Absolutely.
2: But there's a moment here to organize what that agenda is going to look like. And it cannot look like it did in the past. It has to look different. People are hurting in a different way, Rick. You know this.
0: Absolutely. But, you know, here's the thing. Everyone keeps saying we need a labor party. I'm going, how about you just take over the Democratic Party and make that our labor party once again? Make this the party of FDR once again.
2: And
0: push for things that are going to help average everyday working people. Because guess what? We've now got a trillionaire, Jimmy.
2: Yep. And listen, they can't win without us, right? And so now's the moment for them to listen to us and really meet people where their pain is. Their pain is around being able to survive in the economy. Pain's around healthcare. Pain's around whether they can ever really retire with any sort of dignity. The pain's around how do you live a real balanced life and raise a family and have time for yourself when you're forced to have to work for wages that can't keep up with the cost of living. That's the reality of the working class.
0: Without question. And this is where, you know, I guess this question may be a little uncomfortable, but I get hit a lot with, I've talked about the privilege that I've had of being a Teamster for more than 35 years, the health insurance that I've been able to have that has taken care of my wife and my family all these years. Most people, the majority of people in this country who work for a living, aren't that privileged, aren't that fortunate. And yes, we should be organizing a lot more. They should be fighting for unions and doing all this stuff. But, you know, when we talk in these terms of your members and that, you know, people are like, hey, I'm just trying to make it to tomorrow, let alone, you know, yep, buying a, you know, a better car or, a, you know, better place to live. I'm trying to keep what I got.
2: Yeah. Our members are more and more. And you know, the reality is we talk to them, we poll them. Our members are more and more, you know, increasingly supportive of a single payer healthcare system, right? A true single payer healthcare system that allows them to take money off of what they're currently paying. Because don't forget, they pay for those healthcare benefits. Our members are more and more supportive of a billionaire tax that can raise Social Security, like just make it that. All the revenue that can be created against billionaires can go right into the retirement security for the working class, right? Keep it simple. And if we can keep things simple in building an agenda for the working class, we can make a real impact. And those are the things that are keeping our working members up at night. And like you said, they have an advantage over those that don't have any of those things.
0: Exactly. Now, I gotta ask you about the work that's being done in D.C. Because look, I'm a big supporter of organized labor. I'm a big supporter of the trades. I'm a big supporter of prevailing wage and, you know, all of that stuff. Project labor agreements, because I think it helps the taxpayer get a better value for their buck. And I got to point to the reflecting pool. We were told this was going to fix it. We were going to spend who knows how much we have actually spent on it. But we now find out that just days in, and I don't even think it's full yet, the algae has returned, which was supposed to be taken care of. This seems to me, again, more like patronage hire for bad work and overpayment than actually doing things for the public good. But this isn't the only project. There are a bunch of others that this administration's working towards.
2: Yeah, I mean, it started with just the destruction of the East Wing, right? With no bid, not putting it out for contract, not going through the public, system that has worked for the last 75 years. And then it continued with the reflection pool, which for our, that would have been putting, 50 to 100 IUPAT members to work, union painters. Had the job been bid the right way, it was a no-bid contract to a friend who worked on the Trump golf course in Northern Virginia, who doesn't have the certifications to do the work. It started as maybe a $2 million project that ballooned to like $16 million with nothing but change orders, no access to the workers. In fact, we did a demonstration down there about 2 weeks ago to try to raise, the public's attention to what was really going on there. And then you see what the final product is, and it's already a disaster. The reason we have, a government is to ensure that there's processes in place to make sure the taxpayer does get the best benefit for their taxes. And in this case, it's an egregious example. And I have no idea, Rick, but I can't imagine how many people made money off of that spectacle last night at the UFC 250 fight in the White House. I mean, who knows who was building the platforms? Who knows if IATSE members went to work? Who knows if Teamsters went to work? Who knows if that was put out for bid or if it was just a handout, yet again, to the friends of Donald Trump and the people closest to him, because it certainly looked like it.
0: Yeah, it was our oligarchs, fun on our lawn. But here's the thing, and I go back to, looking at this reflecting pond, much like, the bridges in San Francisco, the Oakland Bay Bridge, and the Tappan Zee, one done with union labor, one done not, one done under a project labor agreement, one done not, one's complete under budget and on time, one they claim, I guess, never going to be done. Isn't this another one of those moments where you guys get to say, look, we do it better, we're trained to do this, and this is why you hire skilled workers to do these jobs?
2: And we were headed down that path under the Biden administration on projects that would have had project labor agreements. This administration has not signed one single project labor agreement that would ensure that apprentices were being paid the right scale and learning their career as they go, working side by side with journey workers that know what they're doing. Without project labor agreements and without labor standards in government investments, there's no guarantee. And I happened to drive over the Tappan Zee Bridge today at 9 o'clock, and there wasn't any traffic, and that's not normal in New York on a Monday morning at 9 o'clock, right? And it shows that when we do things right, everybody benefits from it. But when we do things wrong, workers get exploited. The common good isn't protected, and you have nothing but chaos. And we got to get back to having those discussions with our leaders and with our political figures, because it just makes too much sense.
0: Now we're at an interesting point in history because, nobody seems to trust either political party, or everyone I talk to seems to think our government is broken. But the labor movement, a lot of people are looking to for answers, especially on AI, where the polling is just off the charts and people going, yeah, they're probably looking out for our interests more than anyone. Is this a moment for labor resurgence? And I mean, coming out of this convention, I guess the plan is to organize 2 million members over the next 5 years. Walk me through what the plan here is.
2: Yeah, and we can easily do that. At the last convention, I believe it was 500,000 members over a 4-year period, and we hit that number within two, right? We can certainly do it, but it's going to require a mass movement that goes across industries. Like when I left that hall last week, and I've gone to the AFL-CIO convention since 2001 or 2002, I saw the most unity I've ever seen amongst the labor movement across industries. And that is how we get it done, right? That is when, if they're going to build a new hotel in your city, the trades stick with Unite Here to make sure they get card checked before that building gets built, right? If we're going to be working together across industries, and we know that AI is going to affect our brothers and sisters at SEIU in the healthcare industry, say the technology that's being used is going to, lose jobs for people or create new opportunities. Well, before we enter into a project labor agreement, let's make sure we support one another, right? Same thing with public, you know, public sector organizing. If they're going to be building new schools, if they're going to be building, you know, and expanding state and local governments, let's work with our brothers and sisters at AFT and AFSCME. I mean, that's the future of the labor movement, is working across industries to build labor movement, is working across industries to build real worker power.

0: our way together again, and we do rediscover what solidarity means.
1: I really believe we can get there, Rick. I'm more optimistic today than probably at any other point in my career. And I think it's because when you have this much wealth at the top and you have this type of administration that is just allowing it to just go unfettered, I think it creates an opportunity to redefine who the boss is. And when workers stick together and fight against the boss, and in this instance, you have billionaires that are controlling every lever of our economy and our government, it's very easy to point at who the real enemy is. And I think that is what unites our labor movement, just like back in the day, you know, when you could look up on the hill and you could see the owner of the steel mill and the house that owner lived in, right? And you could say, I just need my piece of the pie. I think the working class is starting to wake up to realize who the real problem is.
0: Yeah, look, most workers don't want to make a killing. They just want to make a living. And we're in an era where I do see this now that Musk has become the first trillionaire, the race to be the second trillionaire, which means more wealth extracted from you and me. So last line of question I've got for you, because look, we see this administration doing a lot of things through the back door. I mean, you talked about tearing down part of the White House. They're painting gold leaf all over stuff, all work your members aren't getting. So, what's the message to the members and the marching orders come November? And what should the rest of us be working towards? Because, look, we're at a moment where people are finally lifting their heads and going, something's wrong. We need to be doing something. So what are you advocating for?
1: On your first question, when we talk to our members, and now you have a year and a half, if not a little bit longer, this administration, back to the original question that I asked our members coming off the convention is, how has he made your lives better? It's how many jobs have he created? How many jobs directly has he created for us as union construction workers and union painters and union glazers? How many jobs? The answer is none directly. Right? Very easy to point to a 2-year track record, a year and a half track record. As far as the larger movement, I really honestly believe that we have to launch a very public and very wide-reaching campaign to expose the billionaire class in this country and do it from a labor's perspective, not from a politician's perspective. We have to be out on the streets highlighting just how much wealth is being taken off the backs of labor in this country and how it cuts across every industry. We have to be very public. And we have to be very active in calling out who the real issues are. And that doesn't talk politics. That unites people that are currently divided potentially by both political parties when the labor movement is the one who is focusing the attention where it needs to be. And I think that is the real organizing work that we are going to have to figure out. And it doesn't have anything to do with elections. Listen, we could win the midterms or lose the midterms. It's not going to change things. But you're certainly seeing more and more wealth, and that's not going away. And until we unite and put the real attention that's needed on calling out the billionaire class and how this system doesn't work, you know, to me, that's the answer. And to me, that's the conversations we're having.
0: There you go. Good on you. And I look forward to that message coming out soon. Jimmy, I appreciate the time. As always, good stuff.
1: Thanks, Rick.
0: Thanks so much. Jimmy Williams, Jr., president of the International Union of Painters and Allied Trades. You can check out their website, iupat.org. 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Email me, rick@therickSmithShow.com. Is life getting better? How are things in your home? rick@therickSmithShow.com. Right back. I'm Rick Smith, and this is Labor History in Two. On this day in labor history, the year was 1918. That was the day Eugene V. Debs, leader of the Socialist Party, gave his legendary anti-war speech in Canton, Ohio. The speech, for which he would eventually be arrested, tried, and convicted under the Espionage Act. Though he avoided explicitly criticizing World War I or President Wilson, he made clear his views. He gave the speech at a park near the jail where Charles Baker, Charles Rutenberg, and Alfred Wegenecht, three prominent socialists, were being held on Espionage Act-related charges. Debs noted, quote, "It is extremely dangerous to exercise the constitutional right of free speech in a country fighting to make democracy safe in the world." Debs was defiant. He unloaded his rage against the judicial system and the conviction of socialist leader Kate Richards O'Hare for her anti-war views. He railed against the suppression of Mack

0: Eastman's Socialist Press, and the ongoing persecution of socialists Tom Mooney and William Billings. Debs briefly reviewed the history of wars in Europe and made the following observation, saying, quote, "The masterclass has always taught and trained you to believe it is your patriotic duty to go to war and to have yourselves slaughtered at their command. But in all the history of the world, you, the people, have never had a voice in declaring war. The working class who fight all the battles, the working class who make the supreme sacrifices, the working class who freely shed their blood and furnish the corpses, have never yet had a voice in declaring war or making peace." For this, he was convicted of advocating disloyalty and draft resistance and sentenced to 10 years in prison. For more information, go to laborhistoryin2.com, like us on Facebook, follow us on Twitter at laborhistoryin2.
1: I've always supported small business, including having my own little media operation that has long allowed me to run my mouth for a living. One of the greatest aspects of being small, as opposed to a corporation, conglomerate, or chain, is that you're the boss. I don't mean bossy, autocratic, the big jerk. I mean you have the flexibility to shape the enterprise according to deeper values than selfish profit and business efficiency. Concepts like fairness, integrity, community, diversity, and even fun come to the fore. Despite today's corporatized, politically rigid economic order, such value-driven small business mavericks flourish all across America. For example, P. Terry's Burger Stand here in Austin. Started 20 years ago by Patrick and Kathy Terry, it's a small local chain of 38 restaurants embracing the down-home ideals of quality, affordability, and community support. But they also nurtured a core element of good business that is too often disregarded: employees. As Kathy put it, "We believe that taking care of people and building a great business were not competing ideas. Fair wages, basic needs, respect, belonging, advancement, happiness, these are the inputs that actually matter to the people who do the work and, through them, generate business success." Now, the Terrys are taking two big steps to expand their ideals. One, they've set up a company-wide profit-sharing system, so their 1,800 employees get a share of business income in addition to their paycheck. And two, they've created a special trust to provide employee ownership that can carry the values into the future. This is Jim Hightower saying, to learn more about businesses that live up to such progressive ideals, go to National Center for Employee Ownership, NCEO.org.
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0: So on Sunday, the nation was subjected to Trump's pay-per-view blood sport birthday bash. And now we find out for our 4th of July celebration, we're going to be subjected to a Trump rally because, hey, nothing says America like watching people beat the snot out of each other on the lawn and listening to a rambling fool. Trump says we're going to host the most spectacular Trump rally of them all, a tribute to America. He said there's going to be incredible flyovers, an air show featuring our top military pilots and equipment, and he's going to deliver the keynote, which evidently he claims we're not going to want to miss. And my first thought is, well, I guess dear leader needs attention. Some good news, though. Over the weekend, Trump's name came off the Kennedy Center. Bad news, the Kennedy Center established a new endowment using our money and putting Trump's name on it. So we've got to pay homage to our dear leader. It's sad, just sad. But here to share some thoughts on, the name off, kind of a big deal. That's why I've asked Mallory Miller to come share some thoughts with us. Mallory is a former Kennedy Center employee, co-founder of Hands Off the Arts, one of her organizations, Take Down the Name. You can check out takedownthename.org. They're the folks who are really pushing this to the forefront. Mallory, thanks for taking time for us.
3: Thank you so much, Rick.
0: So this has got to be a kind of a big deal. You know, Steal a Biden is a big freaking deal that actually we push back and, well, no Trump name on the Kennedy Center.
3: It is such a stupendous celebration that we were having over here in Washington and as a part of Hands Off the Arts. While I want to pay all respect and give all the flowers to Representative Joyce Beatty of Ohio's 3rd Congressional District, I do not think that this would have happened without Hands Off the Arts. Hands Off the Arts has been organizing the community of artists, arts workers, and patrons of the Kennedy Center for 10 months to see the name come off of this building and to see the Kennedy Center restored to what it ought to be. And so this is a really big victory for us.
0: I was looking at your background. You were fired from the Kennedy Center. I'm not sure what the disagreement over something, but you believe that was because you guys were trying to form a union, which I think, yeah, that fits.
3: Yeah, I've come to understand that Donald Trump is just another really bad boss. It just so happens that he is the bad boss in chief. And while there are lots of federal employees that are unionized and have suffered under the anti-union tactics of this administration, the Kennedy Center employees actually are a part of a private organization. And so when Trump decided to become the chairman of the Kennedy Center last February, we were probably the most unique set of workers in the country in that we went to bed one day with one boss and we woke up the next with the president of the United States as our boss. So that has been a really interesting experience. And the reason that we started to form our administrative workers labor union, the Kennedy Center actually has lots of different labor unions represented under its banner. And there are several that have full-time workers inside of the building. But the administrative staff were largely unrepresented. And that's why we started Kennedy Center United Arts Workers. And then I was fired alongside all of dance programming in August as retaliation for that.
0: Yeah, again, this is another reason, and I say this all the time, another reason that every person in this country, if you punch a clock, if you work for a living, should have a union, should have a contract, should have that security of no longer being an at-will employee. It's not that anyone can't be fired, but you have to be fired for just cause, not just cause.
3: You're exactly. That was a large reason why we started forming the union. The Kennedy Center was a completely nonpartisan arts organization, and the professional ethic of that was really rang through all of our jobs. And when Mr. Trump decided to become the chairman, that changed. I was in the artistic programming department, and that was one of the first things that the new chairman attacked was the artistic programming, calling it woke and saying that he was going to change it. And so obviously our jobs were at risk, but it wasn't just that our jobs were at risk. It was also an attack on the freedom of expression of the artists who come to the Kennedy Center. And so we just felt that it was vital to turn to the labor movement, which we should have done prior to all of this, frankly, to not just save our jobs, but to help us hold the line and defend free expression at the Kennedy Center.
0: Because ultimately what we're seeing with Trump and this movement, because, you know, you evidently you're woke, right? Because, you know, that's bad, evidently. This really is censorship of the arts in its highest form, if I can go there.
3: I agree with you completely. This administration has been a little bit more, I want to say, strategic about how they go about this in the news business. But this event of what happened at the Kennedy Center was a direct attack. And if you think of the direct attacks on someone like Jimmy Kimmel and late night hosts as like the guy or the people that Trump was attacking in a freedom of expression attack, the Kennedy Center is the place where that happened. And so it's a huge symbol for what freedom of expression and freedom of speech mean in our country right now.
0: You know, the Colbert thing is just hysterical to me, because they got rid of Colbert. They were happy about that. They're celebrating and literally replaced him with a billionaire. So we are absolutely in the heart of the second Gilded Age, where, you know, they own all of the media, and now they're the dancing clown as well as the owners.
3: It very much is true. And I, as a artistic producer and curator, watched that last Colbert show episode and felt like it was a love letter to everyone who works in the cultural industry. It was just really cathartic for me as a former Kennedy Center employee. But also it was a reminder that like we cannot give up this fight. And so that's why we keep on fighting with Hands Off the Arts. It may seem like the least important fight to some people, but actually the Kennedy Center employs hundreds, if not thousands, of people every year. And it is a vital part of the Washington, D.C. Economy and the arts ecosystem in the Mid-Atlantic region. And it is internationally significant. And that is all because of the workers of the Kennedy Center. And I just can't say enough that the Kennedy Center is not just an institution. It's not just a marble box on the Potomac. The Kennedy Center is the people, and we need to make sure that their jobs are safe.
0: You know, you look at two different administrations. I look at the FDR era and I look at the Trump era. FDR invested heavily in the arts, heavily in and getting people to express freely and to do all the things that came out of that New Deal era. And then I look at Trump, who's really trying to shut down any freedom, any creativity, and push a narrative and agenda that is very narrow-minded and, well, you know, very subservient to his ego.
3: The aesthetic of authoritarianism is rigid. It is one thing only, and it is what they say. But the aesthetic of democracy is diverse, and it is emergent, and it is experimental, and that is scary to them. And so I think when the artists and the arts workers of places like the Kennedy Center or the Colbert Show or, you know, any artists throughout this amazing country come together and express themselves in these creative ways, it is a direct threat to the Trump administration. And we've seen artistic movements like Fall of Freedom, what we're doing at the Kennedy Center with Hands Off the Arts, and others throughout the country, including Jane Fonda's Committee for the First Amendment, that are really using artistic and creative expression to push back and fight back against the authoritarian overreach into our industry.
0: Speaking of fighting back, did you happen to see Sunday's little backyard brawl on the White House lawn? Did you catch that artist? Because that's art in Trump land, I think.
3: I think it is an aesthetic choice. And I don't have a lot to say about it because I'm not an expert in that type of expression. But as a Washingtonian and as a resident of the city, we experienced a lot of road closures. There were loud fireworks late into the night that woke people up. There were flyovers that were scary and triggering for people. It's like completely unnecessary stuff going on, all in the name of celebrating the president on his birthday in a completely unprecedented way.
0: I don't care about any of that other stuff, and don't take that personally. It's the millions of taxpayer dollars that went into this display of his ego, his power, I don't know, his, you know, defeating his, you know, his self-worth. I don't even know. I have no idea. There is no president in my lifetime who could get away with this and the public not lose their mind over millions of taxpayer dollars, thousands of hours of federal workers being involved. I'm stunned that my Red Hat crowd isn't losing their mind, because had Joe Biden said, "Hey, we're going to have a picnic on the South Lawn," they'd have lost their ever-loving freaking mind. This guy builds a giant, whatever that was, claw, and then tears up the lawn and millions. They'd be losing their ever-loving freaking mind. But hey, this is conservative art.
3: It also is a huge grift. If you saw all of the corporate sponsorships that went into it, people could see the word monster from the Washington Memorial. And so I don't know where all that money is going, who is getting that, and who is benefiting from this. I think that concerns me almost more than the spectacle of it is I see what happened at the FIFA World Cup draw happening on the White House lawn, and I see, you know, and the FIFA World Cup draw happened at the Kennedy Center, but what happened at the FIFA World Cup draw was was rehearsed and practiced over the months leading up to it at the Kennedy Center through kind of like the hucking and the sale of the center as the president's like Mar-a-Lago of the North, if you will.
0: We've turned the White House into an Airbnb. They wanted to turn the Kennedy Center, as you said, the Trump Cultural Center. So your organization, Hands Off the Arts, and I hope folks will check out the website, handsoffthearts.org. What are you working to accomplish? What are you hoping that people are going to take from this? What's the action?
3: So one of our first calls was take the name off the building on December 21st. We were out in the streets with about 200 people, and Senator Chris Van Hollen came out and we demanded that the name come down off of the Kennedy Center. That has happened. So job one done. But more importantly, our campaign is to stop the closure and save the jobs. And the way that we imagine that happening is through people power. We need people to show up with us, and we need people to stand in the street with us. We have a standing protest every single Friday at 6:30 p.m. outside of the Kennedy Center at the bottom of the steps, where we invite people to perform. It's a joyful artistic experience, but we also demand that the Kennedy Center make changes, like the closure not happening, etc. And then as far as the future, we're overwhelmed by the outpouring of support that we're getting right now. And so we are actively and quickly scaffolding what comes next. As far as are we, you know, equipped to do that work? I believe that arts workers are alchemists. We are the people who envision the future and then create the future right in front of you. That's what we do in the creative industry. And so I think that we can get it done when we have all the right people.
0: And that's why you have to be destroyed. I mean, it's the same thing with you combined what conservatives hate the most, artsy creative types and union people. So by combining those, you are like the supervillain.
3: A little bit. I mean, again, I think it's a little bit of Broadway magic or movie magic with the grit of the labor movement that is really the engine behind Hands Off the Arts.
0: Now, I had someone yesterday tell me that this taking Trump's name off the Kennedy Center is kind of like Saddam Hussein's toppling statue moment. Do you see it in the same vein that maybe this is the beginning of the downfall of just how bad this guy has been and how his ego has really just overshadowed everything that average everyday working people need? I mean, because look, $60-something million to put on this little backyard brawl. There are people who are struggling to put gas in their car, put food on the table, keep a roof over their head. That messaging has got to hit home at some point, I think.
3: I think you're right that this is a huge moment. It's so symbolic, not just for the Kennedy Center, but it's symbolic for the entire country, because while this is far from the last fight, it is the first time that this is happening. And it's incredibly embarrassing for the president. And it is not surprising to me at all that they still have it covered up with that tarp shroud. And they probably will try to do that for as long as they can, because, again, it is such a symbol of the resistance that we were able to fight back. So again, flowers to Representative Joyce Beatty. She is our hero and our goddess. But I do believe that people showing up and being a part of the resistance was a huge reason that this happened. And I think that the administration is a little bit shaking in their boots.
0: Yeah, clearly the job not done. You take your small victories, celebrate those, and then organize for the next step. So what is the next step? Obviously, you said every Friday there's a get together, there's a performance to kind of push back. What's your future? What are you planning on for the coming days, weeks, months? I know from June 28th through the 4th of July, there's a 7 days in DC group putting on all kinds of artsy stuff. There's all kinds of organizing happening, especially since we're going to be treated to evidently the rally of all Trump rallies on July 4th. What's the plan going forward? And what do you hope people will do and get involved on how to get involved, I guess?
3: We are working with our elected officials. You know, in Washington, we don't have direct representation, but representatives in Maryland and Virginia are working on this Kennedy Center issue along with Representative Joyce Beatty. But as far as like how you can get involved, our next big event is called Hands Around the Kennedy Center, and it's going to be on July 17th. We have no reason to believe that the Kennedy Center is closing on July 4th. And so we are gathering our community to wrap a big hug around the Kennedy Center and show the people that still work inside that we're there for them. We are trying to get at least 700 people there. So if you are in the DMV or if you want to come down for that, it'll be 6:30 p.m. on July 17th.
0: There you go. Mallory, I appreciate you taking time for us. Good on you for the fight. I wish you nothing but the best, and I hope you come back and talk to us again real soon.
3: Okay. Thank you so much, Rick.
0: Thanks so much, Mallory Miller. Make sure you check out their website, handsoffthearts.org. She's a co-founder of that organization. We'll get links out on social media. Want to hear your thoughts. Is this a big deal? Is this the moment, the beginning of the downfall? I want to hear your thoughts. Rick at TheRickSmithShow.com. Right back. Stick around. I'm Rick Smith, and this is Labor History in Two. On this day in labor history, Pinkerton detectives arrived at job sites across the U.S. to escort workers off the premises. No, it was not a railroad or a coal mine in labor's distant past. It was at the offices of what was once the largest computer seller in the United States. And the year was 2000. Inicom was filing for Chapter 11 bankruptcy. The computer giant had been built on buying computers in large quantities and reselling them. But increasingly, computer manufacturers such as Dell began to sell directly to customers. They eliminated the middleman. Unable to adapt, Inicom's finances were a wreck. They brought in the Pinkertons to usher away employees and change the locks on the office doors. The Pinkertons arrived at the Atlanta office at 2:30. They showed up in Jacksonville at 4. Another former employee recalled his experience, saying, on June 16th, they came into the Buffalo office around 5 with Pinkerton security and a locksmith and said, basically, you've got 5 minutes to grab your personal belongings and leave the building. The bewildered employees were given few answers. The Pinkertons posted signs with an 800 number on the doors they had just locked. Then, at 4:26 p.m., more than 5,000 employees were sent an email from the company asking them to call that same number. When they did, a recorded message began to explain the events of the day. The employees learned that they would not receive their final paychecks, and they had all been fired. But the news got worse. The message went on, "We advise you begin exploring alternatives for medical and disability insurance." The message also said, "Inicom apologizes for the sudden disruption and expresses its appreciation for your dedicated service." Employees were left to scramble for new jobs and insurance without any warning whatsoever. Labor History in Two, brought to you by the Illinois Labor History Society and The Rick Smith Show.
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0: So kind of finish up where we started. Because look, I said at the beginning that if we're going to reunite this country, we got to reunionize. We've got to rediscover the meaning of solidarity. And look, over the last couple of days, we've talked to people organizing groups to fight back and are winning. You go, well, taking Trump's name off the building isn't a big win. Yeah, it kind of is. Because he backed up from it. These little victories, they matter. And every victory matters if you're going to rebuild the prosperity and hope of a working class that right now is angry, is divided, and is struggling. Right where the oligarch class wants us. Right where our billionaires and soon-to-be trillionaire class wants us. At each other's throats. Why? Because, well, we're not at them. And I'll tell you, you know, in talking with Mallory, the fact that, you know, she believes she was fired for union activity is not surprising because it happens more than you probably think it does. Now, they always come up with some trumped up reason. Oh, well, you know, you didn't wear the right shirt or you didn't pick up that piece of wood or whatever. There's always an excuse to deny workers their voice. And this is where it's always been amazing to me. And I've had these conversations with thousands of people over the years. I still struggle with the people. Oh, we don't need that. Oh, we don't need no stinking union. I'm this hyper individual. I can make my own best deal. And for a few people, that's probably true. For the vast majority of people who go to work every day, punch a clock, and collect a paycheck, not so much. And the boss wants us all to know that we're part of the business. You know, we're the face and the brand, but don't ask for too much. Now, I look at this administration. Again, we're getting another sales job, another branding job on what's going on in Iran. And as I said yesterday, the reality is I'll buy that there is a deal when the ink is dry and we see results. Because we've seen this administration, let's not lie. Let's just go with what it is. We've seen this administration lie to us repeatedly. And predictably. So when I see J.D. Vance going, well, you know, there's still some details. We're not giving them money, but you know, we are. And evidently it's not a deal. It's still we're going to negotiate. I guess that's the deal, to negotiate. You can't believe, it's almost like you can't believe, you can't believe anything this administration comes out with. And that's the frustrating part. And this should be a unifying moment. You look at what happened on Sunday with the whatever the heck that was on the lawn. You look at the fact that our 4th of July celebration is all about one guy. It's all about the biggest, best, most greatest, tremendous, incredible Trump rally ever on what is our 250th birthday. All about one guy. Now, here's my problem. And I hope Democrats don't fall into this. It's not all about one guy. Because there are a bunch of people in Congress and a bunch of people in the Senate who are okay with it. You know, the people who control things. Our Republican leadership, our Republican congressmen and representatives and senators, they're just as culpable. So yes, I talk about Donald Trump because he's their leader right now. He's the head of that party, but it's the entire party. What's that saying? It rots at the head? Yeah, rotting badly. And the stink, I don't know. I don't know who's cleaning up after all this mess. I know it's going to be working people. And the question is, will that person who has to clean up after this mess, will they be able to put food on their own table? This is where I keep coming back to. And this has been my constant. It's my true north. It's what we have to do as a country. We have to, as a working class, find each other. Take off the red hats. Take off the blue hats. Find each other. And I know I've got friends, well, we need a labor party. No, we don't need a labor party. We need to take over one of the other parties. I argue the Democratic Party is probably the easiest one to take over and turn into that labor party, the one that cares about health care. Oh, that's right. They do have legislation for single payer that cares about work protections and the ability to join and form unions. Oh, yeah, they do have legislation that does that. That makes sure that our education system is funded. Oh, yeah. Instead of putting a wrestling woman in charge of the Department of Education. Oh, yeah, we did that. Investing in our infrastructure. You know, the guy who claims to be a builder. I don't know if you've noticed, but the building's struggling. The algae's back, predictably, and with a patronage gig. Who could have guessed that? Let me think about that first. Who could have possibly guessed that? Oh, yeah. Anyone paying attention. And this is where right now there's an opportunity. And I say take it. If there's a red hat in your neighborhood, if there's someone that you know who voted for Trump, reach out to them. Talk about, is your life getting better? Like Jimmy Williams said, ask all the time. Things getting better? What's this administration doing for you? How's that working for you? That gas cheaper? Your groceries cheaper? Your rent cheaper? Your health insurance cheaper? Is life more livable? Because there's an opportunity here to reach the sane, the somewhat rational, and the somewhat logical. Never going to get the fives. Leave them alone. They're, If they're defending him at this point, you're never reaching them. But there are a lot more than you think who are reachable. There are a lot more people who are going, hey, things
4: aren't
0: right.
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6: Today on Law and Disorder, we get an on-the-ground update about the ongoing economic hardship in Cuba and an analysis of the historic sabotage against the Cuban people.
7: Our guest is longtime Cuban supporter Ike Nahum, a founder and leader of the New York, New Jersey, Cuba Sea Coalition. We'll also be joined by Chicago's prominent anti-police abuse attorney, Flint Taylor, of the People's Law Office, to talk about his life's work in freeing wrongfully sentenced inmates.
6: His new book, titled The Conviction Machine, outlines how the use of torture by the Chicago Police Department coerced confessions out of those in the African-American community, some of whom were sentenced to death or have been in prison for decades.
8: Stay with us.
7: I'm New York City attorney and author Michael Stephen Smith.
6: And I'm Jim Lafferty, a decades-long political activist, and once the national director of the National Lawyers Guild. When the Cuban Revolution succeeded on January 1st of 1959, it drove the American-supported Batista dictator out of the country. One of the first things that the revolution government did was to create a law, which is very popular because a lot of people who would have fought on the side of the revolution benefited directly from it, to initiate a comprehensive land reform. Previously, large tracts of land had been owned by American corporations. The average peasant worked part-time, seasonally, was not literate, and lived from hand to mouth. What the revolutionary government did was to nationalize the big properties, which was their right under international law. Not only did it nationalize the large plots of land, but the government told the former owners that they would be compensated for their losses. They said to the American owners, quote, "We will pay you exactly the amount you said the land was worth when you listed it for tax purposes," close quote. Well, the Cuban government was turned down by the United States on that offer. In retaliation, the United States, which was refining all of Cuba's oil in American-owned oil refineries, stopped refining the oil, and Cuba was cut off from gasoline. What did the Cubans do? They nationalized the oil refineries. Then the bus company was nationalized. The phone company was nationalized. The nickel mines were nationalized. The top levels of the economy were all nationalized. Instead of having production for profit, which is really irrational and anarchical, they had a planned economy, which is called a socialist economy. That's what happened very quickly to America's surprise in Cuba. Getting that property back has been the aim of American foreign policy ever since. Cuba has great respect and support internationally because of the example it set. It has free education, universal health care, inexpensive housing, wonderful art and music and dance. The USA has aimed to overturn Cuba's accomplishments and example. Its economic, political, and diplomatic aggression against Cuba has been relentless for 67 years now. But under Trump, it's never been worse. We speak today with a longtime Cuban supporter, Ike Nahum. He is a founder and leader of the New York, New Jersey, Cuba Sea Coalition. He has organized labor and educational tours of Cuba. Mr. Nahum is a retired Amtrak locomotive engineer. Well, Ike Nahum, a warm, warm welcome to Law and Disorder Radio.
8: Thank you so much for having me.
6: You know, Mr. Nam, Marco Rubio, of course, is the American Secretary of State. What's his family background? Because it's relevant here, isn't it? What interests does he represent, and what do those interests want to get from Cuba?

0: Well, Marco Rubio's, my understanding, I haven't deeply went into his biography, but I know for sure that his family left Cuba before the revolution when it was under the Batista dictatorship. He often tries to portray himself in a lying way, which is typical for him, as a exile from the revolution and so on. I don't particularly know what his family's relationship was, what it was with the Batista dictatorship, but obviously in the United States, as an emerging political figure, he grew up and developed in the exile community after the revolution, which built a big political base in South Florida thanks to major subsidies from the U.S. government, and ever since then, he's been a primary voice in the United States and in U.S. Bourgeois politics for the overthrow and the destruction of the Cuban Revolution. So the interests that he represents are the interests of those in the United States that feel that the Cuban Revolution represented and still represents to this day a political threat because of its example.
1: Like, what about President Donald Trump? What does he represent and the people around him, and what do they want to get out of Cuba?
0: Well, Trump, that was part of his base and donor base and political base of the community in Miami and South Florida that opposed the revolution. He ingratiated themselves with them. There were rumors at some point he wanted to build hotels in Cuba, whatever, but that's not relevant. I mean, once there's many examples of politicians that before they get elected, they give lip service to opposing the blockade and the embargo and U.S. policy. I don't think Trump ever fit into that category. Once they get in office, they generally, this is true for like for Barack Obama, for example, until the end of his second term, they generally try to promote, sometimes with tactical differences, because it's a hot issue in the world and in the hemisphere and in U.S. politics, that you have a country that had a successful social revolution on the doorsteps of the United States and has consistently fought to defend the interests of the oppressed and exploited in the hemisphere and internationally. That's something that is just not tolerable. And in the case of Cuba, the fact that it had successfully defied U.S. dictates over many, many decades is another reason for them to hate Cuba. So, what interest does Trump represent? What interest does Rubio represent? They represent the interests of the ruling billionaires in the United States, and they have a definite stake in trying to crush an example like Cuba that's proven so stalwart over the years.
2: And I wonder, Ike, what are they doing in Cuba to essentially asphyxiate the Cuban people? I mean, to demolish the Cuban government, really, and the people of with it, the people of Cuba.
0: The word asphyxiate is a perfect word to describe what they're attempting to do now with the oil blockade, with the intensification of sanctions, which in Trump's first administration, which he reversed the limited openings that Obama had finally initiated in the last period of his second term. I believe they introduced 243 measures in that first period that tightened on every level the sanctions and the putting Cuba on the terrorism list and all these things that now have culminated, because over the years, this is a policy that's been going on and developed for 67 years now, and it's had its ups and downs. There's been attempts to try to use the carrot, but mostly it's been the stick. And in the last period, especially signaled by the January 6th invasion of Venezuela, the kidnapping of Maduro and Celia Flores, that was a signal that they were going to really try to go in for the kill. That's what they've been trying to do. The forms that takes, in addition to the oil blockade, the pressuring of governments not to sell oil to Cuba, the just on every level of a full court press to try to asphyxiate Cuba.
1: Ike Nahum, how long has the blockade been going on, and what has it done to stunt the development of the Cuban economy?
0: Well, the blockade, which is really an economic and political war, began shortly after the triumph of the revolution, when the revolutionary government began to implement the serious social and economic and reforms that they organized the July 26th movement and the revolutionary struggle around. Most of these concretely were laid out in Fidel Castro's speech, History Will Absolve Me, a famous speech. But everything from controlling rents, from a major land reform, to overcoming and really smashing the Jim Crow segregation modeled after the U.S. that dominated in Cuban society, to expanding healthcare access, making it free. All of these reforms, especially land reform, affected the material interests of major U.S. corporations. And up until the Cuban Revolution, the Cuban economy and politics was overwhelmingly dominated by U.S. Interests. So the development of the economy has been, you know, egregious because you have the largest, most powerful economy in the world, 90 miles from Cuba, that tries to use its weight in every way they can to prevent the island's development. I don't remember the exact figure, but a number of economists in Cuba, I think connected to the United Nations, have estimated that over the years, tens, if not hundreds of billions of dollars have been indirectly extracted from Cuba and Cuba's development by these sanctions. But at the same time, Cuba has resisted that, has fought to expand its relations with economies around the world, and despite this incredible pressure, has managed to have really impressive indices around healthcare, literacy, infant mortality. Of course, all of that is under big pressure now. It's a very increasingly unbearable situation because of the step up and escalation of the economic war. But they like to say in their duplicitous sophistry of language and stuff, they say, oh, Cuba's a failed state. Look, they can't even keep the lights on. But of course, they all conveniently leave out the impact of the blockade. I'm sure we'll get into how Cuba is fighting that on an international level and why we need more solidarity than ever. But it's had a horrific impact on the development of the Cuban economy, on its industrialization, on its trade with other countries, on the tremendous expenses that it has to do to carry out trade with faraway countries when they could have easily very trade with the United States and so on.
2: When the vote comes up in the United Nations, we're talking about the legality of all this. When the vote comes up in the United Nations on the legality of the U.S. blockade of Cuba, which it has for the last 30 years, which nations support Cuba and which nations do not?
0: Well, the overwhelming majority of nations that vote in the UN General Assembly for this resolution against the commercial, economic, and financial embargo of the United States against Cuba, this is the wording of it, overwhelmingly for the past, I think, 32 years, number of people in the General Assembly, unfortunately, it's a non-binding vote, but it's overwhelming in every area of the world. In fact, it's one of the most remarkable things. I generally organize lots of people to go inside the UN to watch this vote every year, and have done so for many, many years. And you have the most amazing array of otherwise mutually hostile forces that unite to vote against the blockade. Iran and Saudi Arabia, Pakistan and India, you know, over the years. The Cubans very cleverly about 35 years ago used a procedural mechanism in the UN when the U.S. delegates were napping or something to slip in that this vote would take place every year. At first, many nations abstained in the vote because they didn't want to counter the tremendous U.S. pressure that came down once they realized that this vote was going to happen. So the first couple of years, the vote was like maybe 60% against the U.S., another 20-30% abstaining, and then a handful of nations voting with the U.S. Over the next decades, that vote became virtually unanimous. The United States would pressure dependencies like the Solomon Islands and other places to vote with them. But the votes were like, 180-2. Now, the one nation that has consistently followed the U.S. lead in their votes has been Israel, even though over the years, Israel and the U.S. actually had economic relations, they had diplomatic relations, and some significant trade. But Israel always voted with the U.S. in favor of the blockade. The one year they abstained was when the U.S. abstained in that last vote under Obama, when the U.S. abstained in the resolution against itself. But this goes even further. Even U.S. puppet regimes that they installed, like in Iraq and Afghanistan, could not bring it to themselves to vote against Cuba. So it's been quite a remarkable occurrence. And that has provided a very important shield, in a sense, to Cuba, this international solidarity that's been shown. But like I said, it's a non-binding vote, and it's always accompanied by these incredible documents, you can look them up, where they point out all the deleterious effects of the blockade, total opposition. But the U.S. usually sends a assistant to the assistant to give their position, which is ridiculed. And that's been how it's been. This year, we will again be organizing people to go inside and watch it. And in the world, the volatile world political situation that exists today, and given the fact that the threats to carry out a military strike against Cuba in the context of Trump being politically weakened with the unfolding debacle in Iran, I think it's going to be a much more fraught situation, and we'll see what that entails in the vote this year.
1: This is Attorney Michael Smith here in New York City. I'm speaking with Ike Nahum, who's one of the leading organizers in support of Cuba here in New York. My ex-law partner and co-host Jim Lafferty is speaking with us from Los Angeles. Ike, I wanted you to answer this question, which perplexes me. Why did President Raul Castro, who's 95 years old, he's been indicted for murder by the United States. Could you please speak about this? Why would they do that to a 95-year-old man?
0: Well, they're very interested in adding on things. I mean, if I had $20 for every court ruling and against Cuba, this is sort of particularly insulting to Raul Castro, but they like to just pile on these suits as a way to make up for the fact that they haven't felt that they've created the conditions to directly militarily destroy Cuba. Now, Raul was indicted for what took place in the early years of the so-called special period after the collapse of the Soviet Union, when Cuba was in another very dire economic situation, and they were clinking champagne glasses in Miami and in Washington, anticipating that the Cuban Revolution would fall any minute. They always had these illusions that the Cuban Revolution was a one-man show, as Hillary Clinton called it, that did not have popular support and so on. So in this context, they felt emboldened to step up their subversive activities in Cuba, which included this outfit called Brothers to the Rescue, which is also the case today. The tremendous economic pressure and the horrible conditions. I just got back from Cuba not that many weeks ago, and I could see firsthand the day-to-day stress and difficulties to live in Cuba, the number of children, surgeries backed up, children dying because there's no access to medical care, all of this. But in that period in the early 90s, They stepped up air raids, violating Cuba's territorial integrity and airspace many times, buzzing the city of Havana with low-flying planes, dropping leaflets, and all the stuff that the CIA and those folks do. This was the same period that Cuba sent heroes into the country to try to monitor the activities of these terrorist groups. I'm going to give my first little plug for a website where people can look it up. Go to us-cubanormalization.org, where we have a pamphlet that thousands of copies have been distributed that documents the number of terrorist activities, sabotage, murder, assassination, organized from U.S. soil over the decades, including assassination of Cuban diplomats and so on and so forth. Well, in this context, the Cuban government on numerous occasions warned the United States that if these provocations continued, that these planes would be shot down if they entered Cuban territorial waters. After many warnings, they did that. Those planes were shot down. A couple of the pilots were killed. That is the so-called legal basis for this ridiculous indictment. But it's just trying to demoralize people, trying to indicate that as far as the rule of law goes, it's like a joke, just like it is in Iran. But at the same time, Cuba upholds international law, and that's one of the reasons why Cuba has the moral high ground in this fight.
2: With respect to the Raul Castro indictment, is this likely to be used as an excuse for the United States to go into Cuba militarily to attempt perhaps to arrest Raul Castro? What do you think the next steps might be in the current imposition of even harsher and harsher blockade having under Trump doing this, including the denial of oil to Cuba? All of this, is it preparatory, the Raul Castro indictment preparatory to a more direct intervention in Cuba on the part of the U.S. military?
0: I do think that that's their thinking in their fantasies. They obviously, after the so-called success of what they were able to pull off in Venezuela on January 6th, that they started to believe their own BS. They thought, despite many people warning them, that that would not be the case. In fact, those were some of those false premises that informed Trump and Rubio and Netanyahu's enormous blunder of thinking they could evade Iran and not have similar consequences. Well, in Cuba, that would not be the case in any way. There's no way that they will be able to logistically, politically, pull off something similar to some kind of commando raid, Hollywood production against Raul or President Diaz-Canel. It's a completely different political situation. But yes, in their fantasies, I think they think that out. They have people that work 24/7 in the Pentagon and the CIA to come up with scenarios and so on. They are unleashing what the great socialist Frederick Engels once said. They're unleashing controlled forces that they hope to create the conditions to overthrow finally, after all these years, the revolutionary Cuban government. But at the same time, they're setting off uncontrolled forces, which includes world public opinion, hemispheric opinion, and the Cuban people are organized. And I mentioned earlier I was in Cuba over May Day. I saw an amazing demonstration of this, which was literally a demonstration on May Day, where hundreds of thousands of Cubans, despite everything, poured into the streets, including thousands, tens of thousands of Cuban military personnel in uniform that were there expressing, if Trump dares to carry out what they call in the Pentagon euphemisms, a kinetic strike against Cuba, that they will face tremendous resistance. I believe Cuba has a military doctrine. They call it the war of the entire people, and they are being organized. The main defense of Cuba, of course, on paper, by any formal metric, obviously, the United States is 330 million people. It's 1,500 miles wide and 3,000 miles long, or maybe I got that wrong, but And Cuba's an island of 10 million people under tremendous economic stress. So technically, they could easily do it on paper. But in reality, the fight back, the resistance,

0: the sense that social relations and economic relations that had dominated in the neo-colonial system were really radically overturned. And a government whose personnel was different social classes, working people, landless peasants, young people, Afro-Cubans, women, these became the dominant forces and forged new social relations. Now, what form did this take concretely? It wasn't like all of a sudden the revolutionaries took power and said, we're communists. That's not how social revolutions unfold in terms of just a label. That's how the United States likes to just reduce everything to a label that they can define however they want. It took the form of concrete social measures backed by mass mobilizations that grew as the hostility of the U.S. government grew. It began with things like rent control, like passing a law that said your rent could not be more than 10% of your income. It passed amazing laws abolishing race discrimination, opening up jobs to Afro-Cubans that had previously been excluded. It closed down the mafia and the whole organized crime nexus in Cuba. That was a huge amount of capital in Cuba that resulted in a sordid oppression of women. It's estimated that maybe one out of five women in Havana were employed by the commercial sex industry in Cuba, which was vast. People can go back and watch The Godfather Part II. There's about a half-hour scene because a lot of it takes place in Cuba, and it's very well depicted with a lot of, if I can throw a big word out there, a verisimilitude, you know. But that describes that. And that continued so that women's rights, in the early years, there was a lot of prejudice against gays. That was overcome. But all of these measures, Cuba, the unionization of working people, all of these measures, smashing illiteracy. And I think above all, what the U.S. government and the ruling billionaires in the United States hated most of all was that Cuba had a foreign policy that was based on international solidarity. They can never forgive Cuba for the decisive role it played in defeating apartheid South Africa, leading to the unraveling of apartheid and the independence of Namibia and defending the independence of Angola. One of the previous questions you asked, I was pointing out that there's been ups and downs. There's been times and some motion under Obama where the international isolation of the policy against Cuba forced them to make concessions at times. Under Jimmy Carter, they were very close to normalizing relations and ending the sanctions. And Carter said, well, I just want you to do one thing. Just pull your troops out of Africa. If you do that, then we can really overcome all these differences. We'll give you aid and so on. But Cuba had a principled position that they were not going to stop their solidarity with Southern Africa until the apartheid regime was defeated. And I can give you many, many examples of this, where they put their internationalist principles ahead of any narrow viewpoint to just achieve normalization. So that's an exemplary thing, and it's something that the United States rulers have a very, very hard time forgiving.
1: Ike, how can the American people express solidarity with Cuba at this time?
0: We have a growing movement in the United States, and it's more united than ever, despite differences over other questions. But in many cities, Cuba solidarity and anti-blockade coalitions are being formed. We had the recent convoy. We have material aid campaigns that are stepping up, including a major campaign by Global Health Partners and the Saving Lives campaign to send material aid to Cuba to help with maternal neonatal care and many, many campaigns like that. I would urge your viewers to go to cubacnynjcoalition.org, Google National Network on Cuba, us-cubanormalization.org, and plug into the mounting activities. The other side of this is that when they threaten war and when they go to war against Cuba, or elsewhere, it's always accompanied by threats to

0: restrict our democratic rights here at home and to restrict democratic space. Well, we have to fight to preserve that, and we are doing that, our movement. In fact, on, if I can plug a demonstration that we're going to have on Saturday, June 26th at Penn Station, it will be another demonstration, but there's demonstrations all over the U.S., many activities that people can plug into. Get active in your group, in your city. It's the pressure that we create from below. It's the links that we make with similar groups around the world. Cuba has the moral high ground, and the U.S. Policy can be defeated through mobilization. That's my message to folks, and I hope your wonderful program will help get the word out to people.
1: Ike Nahum, we certainly appreciate your contribution to the cause, and for joining us here on Law and Disorder, we thank you for that as well.
0: Thank you so much.
2: Visit us online at lawanddisorder.org for archived programs and links to many of the issues we discuss. 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
3: The comedian Lenny Bruce used to joke that Chicago was so corrupt it was thrilling. He had no idea. Bruce was referring to run-of-the-mill bribery of a traffic cop or a police officer taking your floor mats out of your car in lieu of a ticket or a payoff of a local bar owner. The corruption in Chicago ran much, much deeper. It went from the prosecutors, who were actually in the police station listening to the screams of men being tortured before they went and took a signed confession from them. It was John Burge, the commander of a whole section of the police, who learned how to torture people from a tour of duty in Vietnam. He brought back an electric machine that they had actually used against the Vietnamese. This machine was used on black people in Chicago. 300 people were convicted on the basis of tortured confessions. The corruption ran all the way to the top, to the mayor's office. Mayor Richard Daley knew about it all and said nothing. It was only the work of a few attorneys like Flint Taylor and the community and the Black Panther Party and the activists and the progressive politicians who exposed this all. Their victory included reparations, the torture of people in police stations on the west side and south side of Chicago is now taught to 8th graders and 10th graders in the public schools. H.R.A.P. Brown, the leader of the Student Nonviolent Coordinating Committee called SNCC, said famously, "In the halls of justice, the only justice is in the halls." We speak today with our guest Flint Taylor, a founding member of the Chicago People's Law Office. He represented the families of slain Black Panther leaders Fred Hampton and Mark Clark. He continues to represent many survivors of police torture and wrongful convictions. Attorney Taylor is co-counsel in the current Malcolm X assassination case in New York City and is the award-winning author of the historical memoir, The Torture Machine. Flint's new book, The Conviction Machine, is a captivating account of the most corrupt and blood-soaked chapter in Chicago law enforcement history. Flint Taylor, a hearty welcome back to Law and Disorder Radio.
4: Michael, it's great to be back again. Always good to talk to you.
3: Likewise, Flint. Flint, the People's Law Office started in 1969 in a converted sausage shop in Chicago. How'd you get involved, and how did you choose the name PLO?
4: I got involved with the People's Law Office as a second-year law student. I was at Northwestern, and I started working with several committed young lawyers who were representing the Black Panthers and the Young Lords and SDS and other radical and revolutionary organizations in 1969 here in Chicago. When it was no longer feasible for these lawyers to work for legal aid, which is where they were working, we all decided to start our own office. So in August of 1969, we rented and converted an old sausage shop And on the north side of Chicago, we opened the People's Law Office. The People's Law Office was so named because I like to tell this story. There's several versions of it, but the one I like the best is that we were representing the Panthers, and the Panthers had People's Medical Clinic. They had the People's Breakfast Program, and we, as their People's Lawyers, took on the name of the People's Law Office. And we still have that name today, and we take that very seriously.
3: Who was Fred Hampton, and what were the Black Panthers in Chicago trying to do?
4: Well, Fred Hampton was chairman of the Illinois chapter of the Black Panther Party. He was a 21-year-old young man with tremendous leadership skills. He was very charismatic, and the Panthers were organizing here in Chicago, and not only did they have programs such as the breakfast program, the health clinic, newspaper, and they also had a 10-point program, and they also called for self-defense against police brutality, and they also were very much committed to coalition building, building coalitions between organizations in the city, such as Puerto Rican organizations, the Young Lords, white organizations such as SDS and the Young Patriots, and other organizations. They were also attempting to organize the very powerful street gangs here in the city of Chicago, who try to get them focused on revolutionary concepts rather than the kinds of violence that the gangs were involved in the communities here in Chicago.
3: Flint, assassination is a political murder. Why was Fred Hampton assassinated?
4: Fred Hampton was assassinated for several reasons. As I mentioned, he was a very charismatic young leader. He was targeted, and the Panthers were targeted not only in Chicago, but nationally by the FBI. At the same time, here in Chicago, a very ambitious and aggressive elected state's attorney of Cook County, a man by the name of Ed Hanrahan, had also, along with the mayor at that time, the very powerful Richard J. Daley, had declared a war on gangs. But the war on gangs was really a war on black youth and enveloped a war against the Black Panther Party. So Fred Hampton and the Panthers were targeted and attacked, and ultimately Hampton was assassinated as part of the COINTELPRO program, but also as a part of the prosecutor's office here in Chicago and the Chicago police's war on gangs.
3: Attorney Ed Hanrahan was, as you mentioned, the Cook County State's Attorney in Chicago. Why do you write that he was the prime villain, and what was his role in planning the assassination of Fred Hampton and the subsequent cover-up of that assassination?
4: Well, my second book, The Conviction Machine, deals with prosecutors, politicians, and police violence in Chicago. And it starts with Ed Hanrahan. And Hanrahan, as I said, was a very powerful and aggressive state's attorney of Cook County. And he not only prosecuted, but he had his own little cohort of police officers assigned to him. And this was unusual in the sense that he used these officers not for such things as serving search warrants per se or subpoenas or things like that, but he used these officers in his war on gangs. And specifically, he used 14 of these officers to raid the apartment where Fred Hampton and Mark Clark and several other Panthers were staying on the west side of Chicago, this being in the early morning hours of December 4th, 1969. So Hanrahan and his first assistant, along with the police officers, planned this raid and executed this raid and left Fred Hampton and Mark Clark dead, and five other Panthers wounded. This raid was one of the most important political events in the history of the city of Chicago, and Hanrahan called it a shootout, And it was widely publicized in all the newspapers and on TV here in the city of Chicago. But unfortunately for him, he left the apartment open, and we all were able to go and take evidence there. And in taking evidence over the next 10 days, we were able to show the world that it wasn't a shootout, but that it was a shoot-in. And over the next few years, through litigation and through community outrage and organizing, we were able to uncover that it was not only a shoot-in, but in fact that it was a murder, that they intentionally went into the apartment, into the bedroom where Fred Hampton was sleeping, and put bullets into his head and body. The other thing over the years that we were able to show, not only that it was a shoot-in and a murder, but it was a political assassination. And that piece of it we learned through uncovering the fact that the COINTELPRO program from the FBI was also conspiring with Hanrahan and the police to plan and execute and cover up this raid. And they did it through an informant provocateur by the name of William O'Neill, and they did it through a floor plan that O'Neill drew that showed the exact spot where Hampton would be sleeping, that was passed on to Hanrahan and the police for use in the raid. And they did it by claiming that this was a part of the FBI's COINTELPRO program. And in further support of this involvement of the FBI in this assassination, they gave O'Neill a $300 bonus and his control agent, Roy Mitchell, another bonus for their roles in setting up the raid and making the raid, which of course left two leaders of the Black Panther Party dead, several others wounded, and seven survivors charged bogusly with attempted murder. That was what they called a success.
3: Yeah. FBI Director J. Edgar Hoover instructed the local offices to prevent the rise of a black messiah. Did he work with Hanrahan and the local Chicago Police Department?
4: The rise of a black, actually the terminology of the FBI was prevent the rise of a messiah who would electrify and unify the black nationalist movement. Yes, of course, the FBI didn't do this alone. They utilized, sometimes knowingly and sometimes unknowingly, in terms of what the local police knew, they utilized the local police and they utilized the prosecutors, both federal and state prosecutors, local prosecutors, to not only disrupt and destroy organizations such as leaders such as Malcolm X, Elijah Muhammad, and others, Fred Hampton, H. Rapp Brown, Martin Luther King. They were all targeted by this COINTELPRO program. Not only were they targeted, the FBI was working in cooperation with and in conspiracy with local police departments, with local prosecutors, in order to implement their COINTELPRO program and its objectives, which included disruption and destroying organizations and their leadership, starting with the Nation of Islam, Malcolm X, dealing with Dr. King, Stokely Carmichael and the Students for Nonviolent Coordinating Committee, and of course, in the late 60s, the Black Panther Party and its leadership, particularly Chairman Fred Hampton here in Chicago.
3: This is Attorney Michael Smith in New York City. I'm speaking with Attorney Flint Taylor in Chicago. We're speaking about Flint's new book, The Conviction Machine, on Law and Disorder Radio. Flint, the second half of your book, The Conviction Machine, goes into the situation with Jackie Wilson, who was tortured by Commander John Burge of the Chicago Police Department. What happened to Jackie Wilson?
4: Well, the reason that I put the Wilson case as the second part of this book, The Conviction Machine, along with Hanrahan and the prosecutor's role in the Hampton assassination as the first part, was because of all the corruption and the connection to extreme violence here in the city of Chicago, police violence, that the Wilson case was an extreme example of. And Wilson and his brother Andrew Wilson were tortured in 1982 by police commander by the name of John Burge. And Burge now is notorious with systemic police torture here in the city of Chicago. But back in the 70s and early 80s, when he was first torturing people on the South Side, African-American suspects in serious cases, prosecutors were working hand in glove with him, taking confessions, testifying in court that no torture happened, prosecuting people with the tortured confessions, sending them to the penitentiary, and often to death row here in Chicago. So in the later 80s, we got involved, that meaning myself and others at the People's Law Office, in representing Andrew Wilson, who was brutally tortured by Burge and his men with electric shock, with bag over his head, being burned up against a ribbed radiator, just tortured for almost an entire day to get a confession from him. Ultimately, after 10 years of litigation in that case, we were able to resolve it favorably. But during those 10 years, we started to uncover the fact that it was systemic and it went all the way to the top. And it went all the way to the prosecutor, the elected prosecutor at that time, who was Richard M. Daley, Richard J. Daley's son. So we had Hanrahan in the 60s and early 70s being intimately involved in the assassination and cover-up of Fred Hampton. Then we have Richard M. Daley and his prosecutors deeply involved in the torture and the cover-up of the torture for decades. And so that's how the two very, very significant events of political and racist history here in the city connected. And Jackie Wilson was also tortured, and he spent 36 years in the penitentiary before we were able to get him out. And during that 36 years, there was a trail of prosecutors who committed misconduct in order to cover up the truth about the torture of Jackie, to keep Jackie in prison, and also to cover up the systemic nature of the torture. So the conviction machine deals with that case as symbolic of, seminal to, the systemic torture and cover-up and the prosecutor's involvement in it. And ultimately, Jackie went through three trials before he was exonerated. And during that time, several prosecutors were involved in perjury, were actually indicted for their actions in Jackie Wilson's case. That piece, the Jackie Wilson story, the Wilson story being he and his brother, which spanned almost 40 years of history here in the city of Chicago, and ultimately ended just a year or two ago. After Jackie was exonerated, we brought a civil lawsuit on his behalf, and Cook County, on behalf of the prosecutors and the city of Chicago, ultimately settled the case for just about $30 million. So that was a 40-year struggle that I document and discuss in the second part of the conviction machine.
3: That's just an extraordinary story. Flint, you documented more than 130 cases of torture under Chicago Police Commissioner Burge and Mayor Richard Daley, who knew about the torture. You got an apology at City Hall from Mayor Rahm Emanuel, and you got what you termed a remarkable package of reparations for the victims of police torture. What were the reparations?
4: Well, the struggle for reparations started in the early 2000s. It was thought about all the way back to the in the 1980s, but the struggle was so focused on getting Burge fired, getting people out of the penitentiary, getting them off of death row, taking it to the United Nations to have international condemnation of the torture here in Chicago. Ultimately, the indictment and prosecution and conviction of Burge, and also the pardon of four innocent men who were on a death row in the early 2000s, along with clemency that was given to everyone on death row by Governor Ryan. So those were all events that happened along the way of this struggle, this intergenerational and interracial struggle against police torture, which I mentioned started in the 1980s. But in the early 2010s, there came together artists and activists and lawyers who decided that they were going to raise or re-raise the question of reparations. And they did a remarkable job. This was a remarkable movement that raised this question politically and legally, and had a perfect storm politically, in the sense that Rahm Emanuel, who came in as mayor of the city of Chicago on the coattails of Obama, he was very in much disrepute and disfavor in the black community, because he had shut down schools, he had shut down clinics, other health services predominantly in the black community, and he was up for re-election in 2015. So the people who started organizing for reparations a few years before did a remarkable series of events in the community, very creative and very powerful, and got the attention of Emanuel and the politicians here in the city of Chicago, organized many of the more progressive council persons to support a package of reparations. And ultimately, just before the 2015 election, because of this movement and because of these demands, Rahm Emanuel reluctantly agreed to the reparations package that was presented. And that reparations package not only included $100,000 per survivor, regardless of whether they had no other legal claim at this point, because the statute of limitations had run on the torture. So that was the financial portion of it to the 60 surviving persons who had been tortured, but also some other remarkable reparations that were unique to this reparations package, and to some degree are being pursued in other cases, police violence cases across the country. And that package included establishing, at the city's expense, a center on the south side of Chicago where torture survivors, their families, and others could come for treatment, to educate each other, and to discuss what they'd been through. And the center has flourished for over 10 years now, and is a very important aspect of the reparations. Another important aspect was job training, education for survivors and their families, if they so chose, an apology from the mayor. And this apology took place at city council. Many of the survivors and lawyers, including myself, were there. And the mayor, whether how sincere it was or not, he gave a real full-throated, detailed apology facing the men in the city council chambers who had been tortured. And then there are 50 city council members in Chicago. 48 of them, the vote was 48-0. Those council members all turned around, many of whom, I have to say, resisted us for decades politically, but others supported us. All 48 of them turned around, gave an ovation to the torture survivors. But along with all of those portions of reparations, perhaps the most important was an agreement that they would teach the true nature of the police torture struggle to the 8th and 10th graders in the Chicago public schools. That, along with a memorial, the ground is about to be broken for some 11 years later, that will honor the torture survivors.
3: Before I have to say goodbye because we run out of our allotted time, could you please tell our listeners how they can get your new wonderful book, The Conviction Machine?
4: Well, we're going to have an official launch at Haymarket House here in Chicago on June 18th. That's Thursday, June 18th at 6 o'clock. I think it'll be live streamed, as well as people are encouraged to come in person, of course. There'll be other events across the city. They can get the book in various bookstores, and they can also get it online from Haymarket Books here in Chicago, if necessary, from Amazon, of course. But it's somewhat of a sequel to The Torture Machine, which went in much more detail into the Burge and the torture, the systemic torture here in Chicago. But as I said, this book focuses more on prosecutors, politicians, and their connection to the assassination of Fred Hampton and the torture of the Wilson brothers and others over a 40-year period.
3: Flint, before I say goodbye, I just wanted to mention that you are now involved in a very similar case to the Fred Hampton case involving Malcolm X and the assassination of Malcolm X. In any case, people should look into that. They can look up the People's Law Office and follow your work. Flint Taylor, thank you very much for being on Law and Disorder.
4: Thank you, Mike. Always great to be with you.
3: You take it easy, Flint.
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0: Yes, sir. Next, I got my man Griffin Hale in the building. We've been working on some stuff for a minute, so let's get a little thing going. The song's called The Cornfields off his upcoming project.
1: Kaiser.

That one's THX. You can find that everywhere. This next one is called Through the Heart. For the one that shot me through the heart.

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Gravity holding me down.

0: We got one more for you. This right here is a song that's going to be coming out real soon. And it's very special to me because Poland's been looking so beautiful lately as far as hip-hop music. It's always been beautiful, but right now feels like a very potent time. And I feel like we all can come together and create and just make magic happen. This song right here is called What the City Needs. Please drop that.
1: Hey. Hey.

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2: 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Freedom. 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

0: From Belfast in the north of Ireland, this is Democracy Now!
1: Today, a federal indictment was unsealed, charging 15 defendants with conspiracy to impede or injure federal officers and other charges related to efforts of two Minneapolis-based Antifa groups that violently

0: Streets of Minneapolis, Bruce Springsteen performing at Democracy Now!'s 30th anniversary event in the historic Riverside Church in Harlem. This is Democracy Now!, democracynow.org, The War and Peace Report. I'm Amy Goodman. We're broadcasting from Belfast in the north of Ireland. The G7 summit continues in Evian-les-Bains, in the Alps in France. France with world leaders praising President Trump's so-called strong leadership amidst his tentative peace agreement with Iran. But questions linger about what's actually in the deal before the United States and Iran are scheduled to sign the MOU, the Memorandum of Understanding, in Switzerland on Friday. While the text of the U.S.-Iran deal has not been made public, CNN says it's obtained the full 14-point agreement. The first point calls for a, quote, immediate and permanent end to the war on all fronts, including Lebanon, unquote. Iran's accused Israel of violating the ceasefire in Lebanon at least 84 times in the days after Tehran reached the tentative deal to end the U.S. war. Iran's Foreign Minister Abbas Araghchi spoke from Tehran Tuesday.
1: The end of the war also includes the end of occupation. Without the withdrawal of Israeli forces from the territories they have occupied in the war, a full end to the war has not been achieved, and any military attack by the Zionist regime on Lebanon from now on, as well as the continued occupation of Lebanese territories from now on, will, in our view, be considered a violation of the Memorandum of Understanding.
0: Iranian officials warned of a harsh response if Israel continues to escalate after Israeli forces killed another four people in Lebanon. President Trump's criticized Israeli Prime Minister Benjamin Netanyahu, saying the Israeli

Graham. From Pacifica Radio in Los Angeles, this is the Bradcast as heard on KPFK 90.7 FM in LA and on dozens of other fine affiliate stations on both the public airwaves and the internets around the country and the world, blanketing planet Earth. I'm Brad Friedman, your friendly investigative blogger, journalist, troublemaker, muckraker, and all-around swell fellow, says me, from

0: bradblog.com. Thank you very much for joining us today. All right, we have to start, Desi Doyen, with a correction.
1: Oh, dear.
0: Correction.
1: Okay.
0: We like to put them up front when we can. To a comment that I made on yesterday's show, as best described by Dan in Minnetonka, Minnesota, who wrote into bradcast@bradblog.com to essentially let me know that I horribly screwed up. Brad writes, Dan, it really pains me to correct your Monday Bradcast. You're usually so admirably well-researched and accurate. Thank you, Dan. You reported that the Vegas Golden Knights won the Stanley Cup in the NHL. Actually, the Carolina Hurricanes won the Stanley Cup by beating the Golden Knights 3-0 in Game 6 over the weekend. It's only because I'm a devoted hockey fan that prompted me to report this. Sorry about that, says Dan in Minnesota. Well, don't be sorry, Dan. I am grateful, and actually not really sure how I screwed that up. I'm a hockey fan too, although I haven't been following it this year. And I didn't have it written down when I mentioned it yesterday. Had in my head, I think, that the final game was played in Vegas. But in fact, the Vegas Golden Knights lost in Vegas in Game 6 to the Hurricanes, losing the series 4-2. And that is the last time I will casually cover NHL hockey when my... when my St. Louis Blues aren't in the Stanley Cup Finals. So my apologies to the Hurricanes and to Dan and to the good people of North Carolina. Let's see what else I can screw up today, shall we? But listen, if you think that my misleading information on that show yesterday was bad, my wrong information, at least it was an accident, quickly corrected. What about the corporate news media that is being purposely corrupted as a favor to the failed president in the White House? Well, on Friday, it was announced that DOJ was approving the mega merger between Paramount Skydance, owned by Donald Trump's buddy David Ellison, and Warner Brothers Discovery, which owns, yes, CNN. That despite lawsuits against the merger, reported objections from career professionals inside of the DOJ, and the fact that Ellison has apparently promised to do to CNN what it has done to CBS News since his Skydance company purchased Paramount, namely break it, ruin it, make it more friendly to the administration and its false facts. So, can this be stopped? What are the concerns if it is not? And, oh, what about the purchase announced on Monday by the Murdoch family's Fox that they are purchasing the Roku streaming system and making their way into about 100 million households in the bargain? For insight on all of that, we will be joined by John Bergmeier, the legal director at Public Knowledge, the D.C. government watchdog, which fights to defend consumer rights in the emerging digital culture. He will be with us momentarily. Also, Desi Doyen, you got a green news for us today?
1: I sure do.
0: Well, let's see if we have time for that.
1: We better.
0: We'll see. Before all of that, voters on Tuesday took to the polls in a number of states around the country for primary elections, primary election runoffs, and even some special elections. Trump's great power to affect election results, at least in GOP primaries, with his endorsement, that will be tested again in races and runoffs in Georgia, Alabama, Oklahoma, although in some cases his endorsed candidates are running against self-funded billionaires who are also working to protect themselves as the Trumpiest in the race. So we will see if, if money beats a Trump endorsement this week. And the progressive and more centrist wings of the Democratic Party, they are also duking it out in a couple of contests in D.C. for mayor, for instance, and here in California to fill the seat recently vacated, U.S. House seat recently vacated by the disgraced Democrat, Eric Swalwell. We will, of course, have any noteworthy reported results on our next thrilling broadcast as available with races in places like California and D.C., however, which take their time in counting to allow late arriving mail ballots cast by Election Day to arrive and to be counted. And with the possibility that the D.C. mayoral race could go to a ranked choice voting so-called instant runoff, which they now use in D.C., I believe for the first time. Well, with all that in mind, we may not have callable races results in some of those races on our next show, allowing time, of course, for Donald Trump and Republicans to pretend that races are being stolen from them. Unless, of course, they are Republican contests that might take several weeks to count. Those are fine. In those cases, there's nothing to see there, of course.
1: Well, it's pretty simple. In all cases, Republicans believe that only the elections that Republicans win are legit, and any elections that they don't win are totally illegitimate.
0: Apparently, that is now the case. Speaking of both delayed results and GOP election conspiracy theorists in one fell swoop, after more than a week of counting and waiting for late arriving vote by mail ballots, which apparently Republicans are just fine with because this was a Republican primary. Well, it is now official, or at least has been called by the media, election denier Jim Marchant appears to have won the Republican primary for Secretary of State in Nevada, edging out the other GOP challengers in Nevada, where their Vegas hockey team did not win the Stanley Cup this year. Marchant will run against Democrat Francisco Aguilar, the current Nevada Secretary of State. Aguilar defeated Marchant previously back in 2022 in a relatively close election in a state which now runs all vote-by-mail elections, though voters may still vote in person if they prefer on 100% unverifiable touchscreen voting systems across the state. In 2020, as a Trump-organized group of fake electors signed documents to send to Congress from Nevada, Marchant was standing right next to them in support. In 2022, he told audiences that, quote, "The people of Nevada have not elected anybody since 2006. They've been installed by the deep state cabal." In a recent news interview, Marchant claimed that he had never really lost his last run for Secretary of State in 22. He said, quote, "So I went on to run in the general election against Aguilar and won early voting and election day, 20,000 points votes," he said, "ahead. And then the next 8 days, they were able to manufacture enough votes for him to win." He told that to News 4 Reno in May. So the votes that were available by Election Day, the early voting, and so people who voted before the election in person and voted on Election Day, I guess those count. But all the ballots that came in afterwards, they don't count. They were simply manufactured for the Democrat to win. Now, I'm pretty sure that Nevada has a Republican governor at this point. How that happened, I can't explain to you if that's the Democrat system out there. But the journalist interviewing him asked him for evidence for his claim. Marchant's response was, quote, "Why don't you ask Tulsi Gabbard? She's got all of our evidence," he said. "So does President Trump." Of course, Tulsi Gabbard, Trump's director of national intelligence, which has nothing to do with domestic elections. She was recently fired by Donald Trump, and in any event, neither her nor Trump have offered any evidence to support Marchant's claims. And for that matter, neither has Marchant, apparently. But he will now be the Republican nominee, it seems, for Secretary of State in Nevada, the chief election official there, once again this November. A presidential swing state, by the way, that moved from support of Joe Biden in 2020, when I guess it was illegitimate, to supporting Donald Trump in 2024, when I guess Marchant didn't complain about that. Though, if you believe him, Democrats and the state's Democratic Secretary of State just 2 years ago installed Donald Trump as the winner for some reason in 2024.
1: There seems to be a mix-up in his logic here.
0: That's a nice way to put it.
1: Now, I have a question,
0: yes,
1: though.
0: Yes, what's your question?
1: So whoever wins the Secretary of State in the general, the Secretary of State seat in the general election in November, that person will be in place for the 2028 presidential election in a critical swing state.
0: Correct.
1: Got it.
0: Speaking of this week's GOP Georgia primary runoff also includes some election deniers. Election denier Vernon Jones is in a two-man runoff contest for the Republican nomination to become Georgia's, another critical battleground state's, next chief election official as Secretary of State. And another Jones is running in Georgia, and an actual fake elector he is from 2020. That would be Lieutenant Governor Burt Jones. He's vying in the runoff on Tuesday this week to become the Republican nominee for governor this year in the Peach State with the endorsement of both Donald Trump and Brian Kemp, the current termed out governor and potential 2028 GOP presidential contestant. Kemp opposed Trump's attempt to steal that election back in 2020, but apparently he supports one of the fake electors who is now running for his job as governor. President Donald Trump's attorney for the 2020 campaign in Wisconsin and two former aides all pleaded not guilty on Tuesday to felony forgery charges for their roles in the fake elector scheme from 2020 designed to overturn Trump's loss in the swing state of Wisconsin. A lot of fake elector news, a lot of 2020 news for some reason, all tied up in this year's elections. Jim Troupas, a former judge who was Trump's Wisconsin campaign attorney. Mike Roman, Trump's director of election day operations in 2020. And Ken Chesbro, some call him Cheese Bro.
1: The cheese.
0: Stands alone, but not today. He had two other folks arraigned at the same time along with him. He is the former legal advisor. He was the main architect of the fake electors strategy. They all entered pleas of not guilty against state charges in Dane County, Wisconsin Circuit Court on Tuesday. The Wisconsin fake electors case is moving forward, even as others in the battleground states of Michigan and Georgia have faltered. Special Prosecutor Jack Smith last year, after Trump won the presidency for a second time, was forced to drop a federal case alleging that Trump had conspired to steal the 2020 election, which he obviously did. And there's a another case having to do with the fake electors in Nevada that is still alive. The fake elector scheme, reports AP, under which Republican electors in battleground states submitted phony documentation to Congress attesting that Trump had won their states, even though he had lost to Joe Biden, that originated in Wisconsin with Chesbro and friends. Troupas, Chesbro, and Roman argue that they committed no crime. They were just trying to keep their options alive in case a court had ruled that Trump had actually won the state. Remember, there was all of those lawsuits, about 60 of them, that Trump had lost pretty much every single one of them. Well, just in case one of them decided that Trump really did win Wisconsin, they would have these elector certificates ready to go. That was apparently the argument, and apparently that's what they told the fake electors, in fact. Prosecutors allege that the three defendants defrauded the 10 Wisconsin Republican electors who cast their ballots for Trump in 2020 in this scheme. They contend that the three lied to those electors about how the certificate that they signed would be used as part of a plan to submit paperwork to then Vice President Mike Pence, falsely claiming at the time that Trump had won the battleground state that year, that it actually had nothing to do with the court ruling that never came. In fact, that's just what they told the electors, according to prosecutors. Hey, this is just in case. But in fact, it wasn't just in case. They actually tried to get these to Mike Pence so that he would rule in Donald Trump's favor on January 6th. A majority of the electors, and by the way, Chesbro was at the January 6th event. He was listening to Alex Jones. He was walking around with him, taking photos, et cetera, et cetera.
1: Visiting the scene of the crime,
0: correct,
1: as it were.
0: Yes. He was also charged, if I recall, down in the Georgia conspiracy case against Donald Trump. In any fact, a majority of the electors up in Wisconsin told investigators that they did not believe that their signatures on the elector certificates would be submitted to Congress without a court ruling, according to the complaint. Also, a majority said they did not consent to having their signatures presented as if Trump had won without that court ruling. The arraignment on Tuesday came 2 years and 2 weeks after the first charges were brought against the three by Wisconsin Democratic Attorney General Josh Call. Troupas, Chesbro, and Roman now each face 11 felony forgery charges, which are each punishable up to 6 years in prison and a $10,000 fine up in Wisconsin. So 10 of those felony charges, I think, were for each of the electors that they convinced to sign this document under false pretenses. Troupas and Roman both filed motions seeking to relocate the trial, this is fun, from Dane County, which includes Madison, to neighboring Jefferson County, saying that negative publicity in Dane County had tainted the potential jury pool. So negative publicity in Manhattan, in Madison, but not next door in Jefferson County. As it turns out, however, Trump carried Jefferson County by 15 percentage points back in 2020.
1: Aha, there you go.
0: But he lost Dane County by how much? Nearly 53 points back in 2020. So, yeah, you see why they actually want the trial moved next door to this more right-wing county in Wisconsin. Troupas and Roman also argued that one of the 11 felony counts, just one of those counts, should be dropped because Trump issued a pardon for any federal crimes related to their work on the fake elector scheme, and they argue that the state cannot prosecute them over the casting of electoral votes because they say that is a federal process. And therefore, Trump's pardon applies. We will see if the judge buys that argument. I suppose even if he does, there are still 10 felony counts against each of them for which they could serve 6 years in prison each, along with a $10,000 fine. But we will see. Trump also pardoned Chesbro specifically, but again, only for any federal crimes which do not apply in the state of Wisconsin in charges like this. The judge said on Tuesday he would set a schedule to hear arguments on those particular motions. The state charges against the Trump attorneys and aide are the only ones in Wisconsin now. None of the electors have been charged. The 10 Wisconsin electors, Chesbro and Troupas, all settled a lawsuit, a civil suit that was brought against them by Democrats seeking damages. But the criminal case goes forward, and these Trump buddies are pleading not guilty. 6 years after what they did, what they were alleged to have done to try to steal the 2020 election, was carried out.
1: Yeah, the wheels of justice grind really slow.
0: Really
1: or
0: slow.
1: Like that.
0: That's all right. They are still grinding, and I will take it. And I'm glad to be able to tell you about it because before long, who knows who will be able to tell you about any of these things. as all of the major broadcast news outlets seem to be getting scooped up together in one single company owned by a good pal of Donald Trump. We will talk about that, the merger between Paramount Skydance and Warner Brothers, the huge merger approved on Friday by the DOJ, and the new merger announced on Monday between Fox and Roku. That's coming up next here on the broadcast with John Bergmeier of Public Knowledge. Really interesting story. Hope you'll stick around. And then it's Green News Report after that. I'm Brad Friedman. You are listening to the broadcast.
1: 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And thanks.

0: 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Brad Friedman from bradblog.com. Watch the warning signs indeed. It was a busy enough week last week that we weren't really able to get to this story in the detail I might have liked following the recent firing of 20-year-plus 60 Minutes veteran correspondent Scott Pelley at CBS by the new guy hired to run the legendary top-rated news magazine. That guy, Nick Bilton, who has zero experience in television news, now running CBS 60 Minutes, was hired by Barry Weiss, who also had zero experience in television journalism before being put in charge of the entirety of the legendary CBS News operation after CBS owner Paramount was purchased by a company named Skydance, run by a guy named David Ellison, who, with his father Larry Ellison, are big pals and contributors to Donald Trump, whose administration approved the purchase of Paramount by the Ellisons' Skydance. Among the things that happened almost immediately after the company became Paramount Skydance, after Paramount had paid off Donald Trump $16 million to settle his absurd lawsuit against 60 Minutes because he didn't like the way they edited an interview in 2024 with Kamala Harris, well, one of the first things they did was fire Donald Trump critic Stephen Colbert by canceling his top-rated late-night program, as well as removing the CBS Evening News anchors to make way for a guy named Tony DeCoppel to sit in the chair once occupied by Walter Cronkite and Dan Rather. CBS Evening News has since plummeted in the ratings, even as it has become arguably more Donald Trump-friendly. Over at 60 Minutes, which had retained its high ratings even after the takeover by Skydance, Barry Weiss fired its executive leadership and two of its correspondents after blocking a 60 Minutes report at the very last minute before airtime last year on the gulag in El Salvador that the Trump administration had been deporting migrants to. Pelley was then subsequently fired about 2 weeks ago after demanding explanations from Weiss as to why she had fired his colleagues. Weiss reportedly refused to give him any explanation. Pelley offered a detailed interview to the New York Times about all of this and revealed that he had been told to use false or unproven remarks in one of his 60 Minutes reports on the killing by ICE officials of Renee Good up in Minnesota following Weiss's takeover of CBS News following the Paramount Skydance merger.
1: There was a thumb on the scale for the president's version of events that I felt was a level of political influence that I had never seen in 37 years at CBS News. We were being told to write a version of events that conflicted with the video account. I couldn't understand that. We had already done, in my view, the important work of journalism to balance the story. Finally, the story was not out of balance. It was not out of balance. But there was a thumb on the scale to push the balance a little further in another direction. My impression at the time was that she was putting a thumb on the scale on behalf of the administration. Just constantly looking out for the views of the president. We're reporting those views. There's nothing wrong with reporting those views, but it was never enough. Always needed more from the president, from the administration, that sort of thing.
0: All that, just some of the fallout from Skydance's $8 billion purchase of Paramount, approved by the Trump administration after that $16 million payoff to Trump by Paramount to end his dumb lawsuit. Next, Ellison and his newly renamed Paramount Skydance set their eye on the purchase of Warner Brothers Discovery and all of its huge portfolio of major film studios, TV studios, streaming, news, lifestyle, sports properties, which happened to include CNN, another news outlet that Donald Trump hates because they tend to report on actual facts instead of Trump's alternate reality. Netflix had attempted to purchase Warner Brothers Discovery themselves, but was ultimately outbid in a bidding war, which Paramount Skydance won with its $111 billion bid. And word from the administration that they would likely approve that purchase versus an attempted purchase by Netflix, whose owners apparently have not been quite as friendly, have not given quite as much money, I guess, to Donald Trump. Late last week, on Friday, Donald Trump's corrupted Department of Justice approved the Paramount deal to purchase Warner Brothers, despite a number of active lawsuits hoping to block the merger due to, among other things, federal antitrust laws, threats by dozens of state attorneys general to file suit, and despite pushback from career officials at the DOJ who reportedly wanted DOJ to sue to block that merger rather than approve it. A merger that would otherwise allow the company to become the biggest and most powerful entertainment company by far in the U.S. And those who are concerned about freedom of the press are doubly concerned about reports that Barry Weiss, who broke CBS News and 60 Minutes, will also now be placed in charge of the legendary CNN under Ellison's control, with plans to do to it what she has already done to CBS. On Saturday, Public Knowledge, a good government group, a nonprofit that focuses on telecommunications and media and internet and consumer rights, issued a press release decrying the formal approval of that deal by Trump's DOJ. If the deal closes, they warn, consumers will face higher prices and fewer choices in streaming film and news media. John Bergmeier, legal director at Public Knowledge, is cited in the statement, noting, quote, "The Justice Department just closed its investigation into the largest media merger in a generation. It waved it through with no conditions. It did not merely find that the merger would cause no harm, but it claims it will somehow increase competition while benefiting consumers and workers. The facts," he says, "just don't bear this out." Further, he noted, putting CBS News and CNN under a single owner with demonstrated ties to the administration they cover threatens the independence of the press at the moment we need it most. Joining us now is John Bergmeier from Public Knowledge in D.C. to discuss all of this and a bit more. Another merger that was announced this week. We'll get to that in a moment. Welcome back to the broadcast, John Bergmeier.
2: Thanks for having me, Brad. And yeah, that's an absolutely exhausting litany of corrupt acts, one after the other, leading up to this.
0: It really is. And you know, I tried to sort of summarize it, but it is really one thing after another. You know, last time we spoke with you a few months ago was after it appeared that Trump's corrupted FCC chair, Brendan Carr, was sort of unilaterally changing the rules for local broadcast station ownership to allow this $6 billion mega merger at the time between Nexstar and Tegna, further consolidating ownership of local TV stations and the trusted local news operations that they run. Well, this $111 billion Paramount Warner merger kind of makes that one look like peanuts by way of comparison. So did I explain the basic building blocks there of where we

0: through, given the disposition of the administration. But instead of that, just top DOJ political officials, very likely the White House, they just, you know, over their heads, just boop, it's over, you know.
1: And that's, so we sort of expected this would go through, obviously, because the administration already projected that they wanted Paramount Skydance to buy Warner rather than Netflix, but there could have been conditions. Is that how this would normally happen in a huge merger like this? If we're not going to block it entirely under antitrust laws, at least put some conditions in place?
0: Yeah, exactly. That's the standard practice with the DOJ. They basically tell the companies, like, look, we're going to sue to challenge you and stop this unless you agree to the following. And, you know, there's some procedures to bring that about. But it's fairly common. And very often the conditions, they're not even anything that the companies really truly object to. I mean, half the time it's just saying you agree to do the thing that you said you'd do. Like, what's the harm there? But yeah, that didn't happen this time.
1: So they could have, for example, and I don't know that the Trump administration ever would, or really any administration, but they could put conditions on it, like, say, okay, you've got CBS over there. It's sort of a competitor with CNN. You need to keep those shops separate, yeah, or sell off one or the other or something like that.
0: Yeah, exactly. And in fact, the kinds of conditions here, because this is a merger, it's what they call a horizontal merger. I mean, the two companies are in broadly similar businesses. There's some overlap, as opposed to like buying a supplier or a studio buying, you know, a creator or something like that. Yeah, they'd have to split off or have some sort of condition. But yeah, there is nothing of the sort.
1: So what is your greatest concern, John Bergmeier, and that of public knowledge, regarding the decision to approve that deal without any conditions? Obviously, that's a concern. But what are the big concerns that you guys have about such a big mega merger company here?
0: Yeah, I think some of them are just having to do with the free press. I mean, this is a series of events that, like, no matter what kind of freedom you subscribe to, if you believe in free markets, the free press, or the rule of law, it sort of violates all of them. I would say I'm primarily concerned personally, and I think it does matter a lot to democracy, just the corruption of the coverage of the administration by a major news network that is basically in thrall to him. So I think that's the top one. The second would just be consumer prices when you have streaming services that previously competed with each other now under one roof. And I think a third one is just the effect on creativity and the creative industry. A lot of the writers and creators in Hollywood really were opposed to this merger, and the Netflix one for that matter, because they thrive when they have buyers of their scripts and outlets for shows, and that goes away too. So we're looking at like higher prices for news coverage that is just overly deferential to the administration. On top of that, on the entertainment side, that gets worse too. And personally, as a Star Trek fan, I truly hate that my beloved franchise is under the control of the Ellisons here.
1: Yeah, I get you on that. Now, in normal times, John, with an uncorrupted, unweaponized Department of Justice who actually enforced antitrust laws, would this merger, I mean, this is a huge merger, really. I mean, with just, you know, dozens of studios and companies sort of all being brought under the same roof. In normal times, would this have gotten the green light from DOJ?
0: I don't think so. I mean, I think this one's just like a flat antitrust violation. It's a horizontal merger. It's a concentrated entry. There's so many harms. I mean, sometimes where there's mergers that I oppose them, but you can come up with a theory. It's like, oh, they need to merge because they need to like keep up with big tech or something. That's when you hear a lot. It's like, you know, that's often the theory, but I don't even see how that works here. This looks purely just like empire building. It looks like an attempt to control major news outlets to sort of like shape the public narrative in ways that are favorable to the billionaire class. I just don't see how, as the DOJ says, how this is a merger that somehow enhances competition and sort of gets us to a better place. I mean, I just don't even see the theory, much less whether I agree with it.
1: Yeah, I mean, they're just saying it increases competition. It benefits consumers with no actual evidence to support that. As noted, there were reports that the career DOJ officials, such that there are still any left there that haven't already been purged by the administration, that some of them were against the approval. Do you have any sense or any inside information of what it was that they were concerned about here?
0: I did hear that they were asking actually a lot of questions.

0: Theaters. I mean, I don't think it was even like the DOJ staff were going to pose some huge obstacle that would be insurmountable. I think they had minor questions on technical details. They wanted certain claims to be substantiated. They didn't want to rubber stamp something that didn't make a lot of sense. And even those, I think, what in the scheme of things were relatively minor concerns, even those were ignored, much less like the bigger picture.
1: So now that the DOJ has officially approved this merger, does that make it official? Is it now closed, or are there still ways that it can be stopped before it actually closes and actually becomes official?
0: Well, we've heard some pretty heavy signals from state attorneys general, like California, that they would like to bring a case to challenge this. So that still might happen, just as it's happened in the Nexstar Tegna case that you brought earlier about the broadcast merger. That is currently being challenged by a number of parties, including Public Knowledge, incidentally. So I would expect that there's going to be more lawsuits, including I'm very much hoping for a coalition of the states to step up, because we've really been dependent on the great work of the state attorneys general to enforce law. When the DOJ, it's not just ignoring the law, it's sort of like actively hostile to the rule of law. And honestly, when you mentioned a lot of the career DOJ officials who are attorneys who have left, a lot of them, where are they working? Now they're in the states, and they're trying to carry on their mission in a venue that supports them.
1: Now, would that have to be filed before the merger, before it officially closes, or could it be filed at any time? I'm not,
0: No,
1: yeah, go
0: not
1: ahead.
0: really. I mean, in fact, this is what happened before. Sometimes the companies try to like make it irrevocable, but really the law is the law. And if you're a company and you merge and a court later finds that it violates the law, they can make you unmerge. Of course, it can be logistically challenging, but no, that's not like a big obstacle. It's just like a logistical problem if you win.
1: I'm old enough to remember, just barely, but I'm old enough to remember when the DOJ actually enforced, or forced, I should say, the breakup of monopoly-controlled industries like the breakup of AT&T back in the 1980s. So if the deal actually closes here, it would still be possible, right, for a future administration to come in and sort of force the breakup of the company, finding that it violates antitrust law. Break it into pieces that better served consumers, the way that AT&T was forced to divest its local phone companies. You remember the so-called baby bells? Now, of course, they went back and, bought them all back up. But in that landmark 1984 consent decree, we actually saw that. Is that something that we could see in a future administration coming back and having a review at this purchase, even a couple of years down the line?
0: Yeah, it's certainly possible. And another course is just if the states get to court soon enough and they get a preliminary injunction, the companies might still technically be merged, but they'd be ordered to sort of keep the operations separate during the litigation so that it just becomes easier, depending on the outcome.
1: That would be good. The corporate news and entertainment industry obviously was already kind of, incredibly consolidated in recent decades into really just a handful of major corporations controlling much of what is available to read and watch and listen to in the corporate media, even before this new round of mega mergers. How much of what we are seeing now with these companies sort of all being bought up at once, how much of it has to do with changes in the media market due to the, the advent of streaming, et cetera, versus the sort of opportunistic moves by these, industry power brokers who sort of see an opportunity to pretty much get away with anything that they want under the Trump administration, at least, as long as they pony up enough money and make him promises to, undermine his political enemies. How much is really based on, the economics of where we are versus the opportunism of where we are?
0: Yeah, I kind of think it's both. I mean, the media industry has been in turmoil for a long time. The cable industry, the multi-channel industry, like satellite and cable. They're losing subscribers year after year. People are shifting to streaming. Streaming platforms are launched. A lot of them don't do so well. They fail. They merge. So it's just been a time of like a lot of this like great disruption and change, which isn't bad in and of itself. New technology, new business models come about, and things have to shift around. But then I think with that, the Trump administration comes along and you have this new class of openly quite right wing, even authoritarian leaning tech billionaires who have been mad at the press for years for sort of covering them, which they just think is a travesty. And they would like to, you know, use the moment to sort of seize control of the, you know, of major media outlets. And they've been doing it. And it's quite alarming. And it's just one more thing that's been happening recently. You know, just going back to the phony lawsuit of the Trump administration against CBS. I mean, that was replicated against any number of companies that, quote unquote, settle and by paying like millions of dollars. And just like with the, you know, the January 6th fund, like you see how there's the possibility of like using like phony court settlements effectively as bribes in various ways. And I think that's what's been, I think that's sort of like, that's what started this ball rolling with CBS, and it's just gotten worse ever since.
1: Well, speaking of which, also this week, before we even got to make sense of the Friday DOJ approval of Paramount Warner, that merger, news broke on Monday that the Rupert Murdoch family-owned Fox is buying the home streaming company Roku. It's a $22 billion deal, reportedly, that will allow Fox to reach 100 million households, merging Fox's live news and sports portfolio with Roku's TV platform. It will make Fox the third largest U.S. TV player in a deal expected to close in the first half of 2027. Okay, so John Bergemeier, what concerns should we have about this newly announced deal?
0: Yeah, I mean, I think there's a couple. One of them, you know, Roku is a very big in the what they call like the set-top box marketplace, these little devices that you attach to your TV. Plus, it's like the built-in operating system of a bunch of TVs, and if Fox owns that, I think seems pretty obvious that they would have every incentive to prioritize their own programming and their own content over that of others. But on top of that, I'm just not sure that a lot of people are aware of everything that that Roku currently does and a lot of these video device makers do. Like Roku just sort of like monitors what you watch. Like, you know how Shazam or something works for audio where it just like listens and it can tell you what the song is. They have that for TV and it just sort of like monitors the content you're watching, even if it's from like a third party service, and it just sends it upstream to build a data dossier on you about what you watch and presumably to target ads. And I would have to point out, if you have a Roku TV, this is happening even if you're using an alternate input of your TV. Like if you're attaching a different device or even a Blu-ray player, like they actually monitor the content that comes in just over your HDMI connection to send that upstream too. I mean, there's so many ways in which TVs, if you don't set them up right and you don't know what to disable and you don't know, okay, I shouldn't attach this to the internet, they are just a spying on you. Wow. And the idea that, and I'm already not a big fan of that, but the idea of that falling into the hands of Fox, you know, frightens me just a little bit more.
1: I hear you, because I got a Roku TV in my bedroom, so now that means Rupert Murdoch is going to be in my bedroom. Really?
0: Yep.
1: Any chance, you know, you mentioned all of these lawsuits. Donald Trump actually has I don't remember how many, you know, pretend billions of dollars it is against Rupert Murdoch, against the Murdoch family, I guess, and Wall Street Journal, because they didn't like the way that Wall Street Journal reported on the Epstein files. Is there any chance that the Trump DOJ would actually want to stop this merger between Fox and Roku? And could they if they wanted to?
0: Could they? They could certainly get in the way of it if they wanted to. Would they want to do it for that reason? You know, maybe, like, I'm aware of that lawsuit, but, you know, I'm not sure if that means that the Trump administration is like full all out at war with Fox in the way it is with, for example, ABC and Disney right now, where they're trying to revoke station licenses. They want to declare that the View television program no longer counts as news. I have been actually heartened by the fact that Disney and ABC are fighting back against the Trump administration and they're not rolling over. And I honestly think that the administration is politically weaker than it has been before. We have elections coming up, you know, so maybe companies will start to sort of put their finger in the wind and maybe start to fight back instead of just capitulating in advance, as so many prefer to do, because, you know, I think most executives, they just want the problem of the Trump administration to sort of like go away. But it's not going to go away, and they can't be appeased. And I think the only thing that has worked so far has been fighting back.
1: Well, I do wonder if we should watch out for a settlement coming soon in that particular lawsuit against the Wall Street Journal and the Murdochs, because, you know, they may now need the approval of this $22 billion Roku deal. John, before I let you go, anything that we, the people, can do about any of this? Or are we just sort of stuck, you know, watching all of this play out as our already, you know, less than perfect corporate news media becomes even more corrupted by the day here?
0: Yeah, I mean, with matters before the FCC, there's always room for public comment. There isn't really here. So I think it's really just you have to engage in the political process, talk to your member of Congress, and, you know, make sure that electeds understand that people are paying attention to this and that these media consolidation issues really do matter.
1: Once again, it comes back to elections and voting. Go figure. John Bergmeier, legal director at Public Knowledge. You can follow their important work right now, more important than ever, frankly, at publicknowledge.org. You can follow them on the blue skies at Public Knowledge. And John, I suspect we'll be talking to you guys soon. Thank you, sir.
0: Okay. Have a good day.
1: Thank you. And you.
0: Bye.
1: All right. And I'll tell you one more thing before we get to your Green News Report.
2: Yeah.
1: That's right. As I'm thinking about this, and I know I've spoken about this in various ways in recent days and months and even years, which is the notion of supporting independent media outlets. And
2: yes,
1: I say this, of course, because it's self-serving. After all, we do take you know, donations at bradblog.com/donate. That's how we stay on the public airwaves. But my suggestion is forget about Brad. Well, Brad Blog and Bradcast are fine, but pick an independent outlet that can't, like us, cannot be affected by these mergers, cannot be strong-armed by the administration. Because at some point, we are all that is going to be left if we continue down this road that we appear to be on. So make sure that whatever your favorite media outlet is, whoever it is you rely on, I know that I actually, you know, donate to some of them myself, some media outlets that I lean heavily on, support them. Pick one and help them stay in business, help them stay, you know, independent so they can continue to inform you even as all of these corporate outlets are just taken down one by one by one.
2: Yes, because the only way we get out of all of this autocratic, proto-fascist mess is through elections and voting, and voters need accurate, honest information.
1: Right, and that's harder and harder to come by, as you can see. Just look at what is happening here. So pick a media outlet, have it be your, you know, adopt a media outlet, support them, an independent outlet that cannot be twisted and manipulated by these people. That's all I'll say. Quick break. And speaking of never manipulated by those people, Desi Doyen will join us for our latest Green News Report. I'm Brad Friedman, and this is The Bradcast. 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We are 100% listener-supported thanks to listeners like you who stop by bradblog.com/donate. Yes, the siren song for Desi Doyen and our latest Green News Report.
3: You've been in this situation before where there's a deal that may be imminent, but then it falls apart.
2: Trump administration announces preliminary framework for negotiations with Iran to open the Strait of Hormuz. Winter heat wave in Antarctica alarms scientists. Plus,
4: why and what are we hiding and why are we erasing history?
2: Court orders Trump administration to restore historic exhibits on climate change, slavery, and more in our national parks.
1: All of those stories and more straight ahead from BradBlog.com. I'm Brad Friedman.
2: And I'm Desi Doyen.
1: Stand by for 6 minutes of independent green news, politics, analysis, and snarky comment.
5: So it turns out orange is the new green. Trump is going to end up going down as the president has done more for renewable energy than any president in history.
1: Screwing up in reverse. That's my president. This is your Green News Report. Okay, Desi Doyen, I guess the one thing we can all agree on is that Donald Trump has saved the world, has been great for the economy, and I can't wait to see what he's going to do next.
2: Oh,
1: everything's
2: well.
1: Fine, right?
2: Well, we'll see.
1: What?
2: Global oil prices fell and stock markets have surged after Donald Trump announced the U.S. had reached a memorandum of understanding with Iranian leaders.
1: See?
2: A framework for continued negotiations that reportedly includes halting military actions for 60 days and reopening of the Strait of Hormuz, where a fifth of the world's oil and gas and a third of its fertilizer have been trapped. Few confirmed details as we go to air. Mideast expert Juan Cole summarized it as, quote, simply an agreement to stop fighting while further negotiations continue.
1: Breakthrough.
2: Oil industry experts say that whenever the strait reopens, it will take weeks for slow-moving oil tankers to cross the oceans, months to restart production of oil, gas, and fertilizer, and years to repair extensive damage to Gulf oil facilities. And unlike before the war, Iran now fully controls the strait, warns Robert Pape of the University of Chicago on MS Now.
6: The world has changed, and it's not going back. And the world is where Iran has leverage for as far as the eye can see to shut down Hormuz whenever they want.
2: A major question going forward is how will the world respond? The oil supply shock from Trump's Iran war underscored the national security risks of fossil fuel dependence. Time will tell whether nations and consumers continue their recent surge to electric vehicles, renewable energy, and batteries.
1: They kind of do have short memories, don't they?
2: Yes, they do. In science, down at the South Pole, a winter heat wave in Antarctica is alarming scientists. This month, temperatures in the Antarctic climbed above 60 degrees Fahrenheit in winter, shattering the previous winter heat record. The scientists reported snow falling as rain, melting glaciers in the usually frozen region.
1: It doesn't get to 60 degrees Fahrenheit here in Los Angeles in the winter, much less down in Antarctica.
2: Here in the U.S., we just saw the second hottest spring since record keeping began in the late 1880s, thanks to an historic record-shattering extreme heat wave in late March that contributed to record low snowpack in the western U.S., in turn raising fears of water shortages this summer. In Arizona, Colorado, Texas, and New Mexico, it was the hottest spring on record. That's all according to NOAA. The Lake Powell and Lake Mead reservoirs, which serve 40 million people and agriculture across six states, are now at less than 30% of capacity.
1: Not good.
2: But Hawaii, meanwhile, saw its wettest spring on record, with more than double its average spring precipitation.
1: Well, that makes up for it then.
2: In U.S. territorial waters, Donald Trump has reopened more than 500,000 square miles of marine national monuments in the Pacific Ocean to industrial commercial fishing operations. Environmental groups say they will sue to stop the action. Trump has now eliminated commercial fishing bans in all five national marine monuments.
1: You would think you would get tired of all that losing in court, but no.
2: Speaking of, some better news. A federal judge on Friday ruled that the Trump administration must restore facts and history about climate change, slavery, and indigenous history to U.S. National Park Service sites by July 4th, the nation's 250th anniversary. The judge excoriated the administration for removing accurate information, saying it, quote, sets a dangerous precedent of censorship and sanitization. A different judge called the removals an attempt to, quote, rewrite the nation's history with a whiteout pen. The administration says it will appeal the ruling.
1: For much more on all of those stories and the ones we couldn't get to today, check out our website at greennews.bradblog.com. 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I'm Brad Friedman.
2: And I'm Desi Doyen.
1: And this has been your Green News Report. Whoa, well, I can read the sign that it's time for us to get out. Gotta go.
2: Yes, well done, Desiree Doyen,
1: our producer. My thanks to our guest today, John Bergmeier of Public Knowledge, and to all of you for spending a portion of your day or night with us. 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See you there. Until we see you here, hopefully tomorrow with election results, I'm Brad Friedman. Good luck, world.

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0: Hi, everybody. 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
1: And this is Nasima Diane Deemer, trauma specialist and licensed massage therapist. And this is The Positive Mind,
0: where we bring you some ideas, concepts, and guests to help you lead a more positively minded life. And we are excited to bring our guest from last week back here to you today. It is Dr. Lisa Miller of Columbia University, who has written a book, The Awakened Brain, The New Science of Spirituality, and Our Quest for an Inspired Life. And we're going to start off with an exercise. So if you want to listen to last week's show, you can get us on your podcast platforms. Anywhere else, Nasima, that they can get us? The Positive Mind Center, you can get the show as well. But you'll want to listen to that because we laid the foundation, I think, for this week's show as well. And do you know that maybe depression can be a gateway to an enlightened awareness, an awakened brain, an awakened sense of living? Well, that's a lot of what Dr. Lisa Miller talked about last week. And we're just going to, let's do it, Lisa, go right into an exercise for people. Just let's give them the experience and then we'll backtrack, okay?
2: Okay, beautiful. So I'm going to share with you an exercise. I always want to credit my teacher, who is Dr. Gary Weaver.

who worked with people who had experienced trauma, oftentimes at the hand of those who were in charge with their care. And these folks really had a very deep sense of spiritual injury and distance. And this is how he helped them come back to their own natural birthright of awakened awareness. Awakened awareness, of course, being our neuro seat of spiritual awareness. So I'm going to invite you now into a practice. It's just about a minute and a half. It's going to start by clearing out our inner space. And then we'll share in your own language, in your own inner space, visualization. Okay, here we go. So please clear out your inner space. May I invite you to take five breaths.

0: I invite you to set before you a table. This is your table. And to your table, you may invite anyone, living or deceased, who truly has your best interest in mind. Anybody living or deceased who truly has your best interest in mind. And with them all sitting there, ask them if they love you. And now you may invite your higher self, the part of you that's much more than what you've done or not done, what you have or don't have, your true, eternal, higher self. And ask you if you love you. And now finally, you may invite your higher power, whatever word you may use, however you know your higher power. And ask your higher power if they love you. And now with all of those people sitting there right now, what do they need to share? What do they need to let you know, to tell you now? When you're ready, I invite you back. This is your council. They are always there for you. Who shows up may change depending on where you are in your path, and you may choose to ask them different questions depending on the challenge you face now or in the future. How'd you find that practice?
1: That was great.
2: Settling. What was your answer?
1: Keep going.
2: Keep going. Mine was, you are loved.
0: Beautiful.
2: Jeff, our engineer?
3: I didn't do it.
2: Oh, you're too busy at the board. Okay.
0: And does that awareness resonate as true for you in your inner wisdom?
2: Yeah.
1: Yeah, I felt like a lot of heart. I felt a lot of excitement and a lot of support. Yeah. It's beautiful.
2: What a simple thing. My gosh, that was less than a minute and a half, folks.
1: Yeah, and I'm a child of the 70s, and boy, Shazam really came up. Shazam and his Council of Elders. I always loved that part when he would go see the Council of Elders. I was like, I want one of those. Now I've got one.
0: That's right. And we all have a Council of Elders. This is our council. We are never alone. I've done that practice with people who are in treatment. I've done it with people who are looking more towards wellness and developing an augmented sense of life, a more sort of radiant and expansive life.
2: Right.
0: I've done it with teachers, bankers, homeless children. No one has ever been confused. It's an absolutely natural practice that reboots our birthright, reignites our awakened brain. Put in other words, that is our docking station of transcendent awareness. And those relationships are transcendent relationships with our higher power, our true higher self, and the great spirit in and through one another, through love and commitment. This is our seat of knowing. That was not a belief that we just shared. That was not a cognition we just shared. That was a seat of perception coming up online that looked into the transcendent reality and let love, those who care, God, the higher power, be in deep connection with you. Now, they've been there all along. We say, come on in.
1: Is there a neural, like a physical neural place where this happens?
0: Yes. Yes, indeed. We've run fMRIs on people in a state of transcendent awareness, as we just shared here, as we just delved into in our practice. And when we are in a state of transcendent relationship, we're using our awakened brain, and the four loops of feeling loved and held, the bonding network, use of the parietal, deeply connected into a shared seat of life, being surprised and guided, hearing the message that feels so true, but we never would have thought of, couldn't even have imagined otherwise, right? And being deeply present within the seat of perception. All those dimensions to the awakened brain can be seen through their neural correlates in a functional MRI. So there is hard empirical data that says that this is a use of the brain that is there for all of us. It's a quarter inch under the surface if we choose to use it. And this is a beautiful practice. I feel so very grateful to Dr. Gary Weaver.
2: How do you spell his last name?
0: W-E-A-V-E-R. And I'll share with you that he and his wife, Colleen, wow, if I might actually.
2: Please go right ahead. We love the exercise. So, yeah.
0: I was giving a talk in Salt Lake in a large auditorium, probably 300 people. And there in the very back row, I saw a man and his wife who just glistened with love. Their eyes beamed with love. And my heart opened up, you know, full auditorium apart. So I charged up to them afterwards. And sure enough, Dr. Gary Weaver and his wife, Colleen, had spent 30 years loving and caring for those people, helping to awaken the heart and mind in those people who society likes least. Court-referred boys, survivors of abuse, many of whom had become abusers. No one wanted to work with these boys. No one liked these boys. The third time they went before the judge, they had a choice, go to adult prison or go out into the desert with Dr. Weaver. And there, using this practice and not only rebooting the seat of transcendent awareness, but doing it together, that it could be shared, he had an 85% success rate after three times before the judge, right?
2: Right.
0: With these young men. At his funeral, 10 years later, from the time I met him, the front three rows of the church were filled with 28 men who he had adopted to become his sons.
2: Wow.
0: Mm. Out of the prison system. Mm. So this is a life lived based on spiritual values.
2: Yeah. Who's got your back? Let's just stop everything right there and just think about that. Who has your back? You know, did you forget that? Mm-hmm. I forgot. I did. And, you know, to go in and talk about depression after something like that just seems silly to me. I mean, why are we picking depression when we can just remember that you're loved, or in Nassima's case, just keep going? I guess depression is the sense of not being loved or not really feeling love is possible.
0: And being cut off from our council of elders, those who truly have our best interest in mind, our higher power and our true self. So, you know, depression, trauma, the pain in our lives can be taken in two different ways. It can be sort of treated as something we wrestle and tangle with and try to beat, or it can be viewed as a signal that there is a pathway, a knock at the door. And if we can go through the door to the other side, we're no longer trapped. In fact, not only are we not only trapped, but the other side of the door carries the promise for a much more expansive, shining life. So that the next time trauma and unwanted experience comes, we are actually, and this is in the hard data, 75% less likely to have a recurrence of depression, and 90% less likely if we are at even greater risk based on our genetic predisposition or the stressors in our lives. So depression is not just downtime. It's not the period of the end of the sentence. It's not a lost chapter from our lives. Depression is an invitation to a reigniting of our awakened brain. And if we can do that collectively right now, half of America is depressed. We're going to awaken as a society. We're going to have an awakened America. And that's really promising.
2: And again, this is shown for our listeners who didn't catch last week's show. This is found scientifically in fMRI studies, and illustrated by the flow, blood flow, and the movement in these areas of the brain that show that all of us, even if you've been, you know, subject to adverse childhood experiences, this is your available to you. And I do want to make that the focus of today's show, Dr. Miller, if we could, because it you show that the awakened brain is a red brain. The high, you know, right? The highly spiritual brain is a red brain, and the depressed brain is much just flecked with red. So I want to remind listeners that, yes, this is scientifically based in studies.
1: What is an fMRI, in case someone out there doesn't know?
0: Oh, thank you. So the fMRI, a functional MRI, is effectively a movie camera MRI that looks at changes in the brain that go hand in hand with the report of a lived inner experience. And it can be applied to moments in our lives where we feel anxious or where we have cravings, or as we adapted the methodology together with my colleagues at Yale Medical School, we used a functional MRI to look at changes in blood flow to different regions of the brain during moments of spiritual experiences as compared to moments of stressful experiences or relaxing experiences. So the first finding that I think is most important is that each and every one of us has a choice at every moment of how to engage our brain. We can run the stress brain, we can run the relaxed brain, or we can run the awakened brain. This is a choice. We can put ourselves into a stance of awareness. And our choice has an enormous impact on our experience. We are where we choose to be, effectively. And different neural correlates run depending on our stance of awareness. So, for instance, when we run a stress narrative in our lives, when we choose to basically race on the habit trail, I've got to have it, I've got to have it, it's just out of reach, I've got to get that job, I've got to get into that graduate school, I've got to get him to say yes to me, I've got to, gotta, gotta. We're running what might be understood as the addictive brain, the insulin striatum run. And that is the same addicted brain that's engaged by addiction to alcohol, drugs, pornography, the internet, gaming. There's one addicted brain, and the more we build it up, the more we're at risk because it transfers from one target of attachment to the next, right? The next frame, but remember, same person in the MRI was the invitation to move out of your experience of stress and tell us about the time you, very same person in the MRI, instead of feeling stressed, felt a deep connection to your higher power, the universe, God, Allah, Hashem, whatever the language or understanding may be, they knew what we meant, right? Which is itself a piece of data. It had face validity. No one wondered. And the stories, instead of saying, I'm such a loser, I'm never going to get into medical school, I'd just been turned down at 4 out of 5 medical schools. I'm walking down the street thinking I'm never going to be a doctor. But then I see light in the leaves. And I know God has a plan for me, and I will be a healer in the way that I am endowed. Or then looking out over the Gulf of Mexico, I know that life has a purpose, life will carry me, and I will find my true path. And then sitting with my parents and grandparents, I knew I am never alone. I am loved, and life itself is loving. The deeper expanded awareness that we are loved, held, guided, and never alone. That perception. Those experiences that I share with you now go hand in hand with, in the fMRI machine, blood flow to these four regions of the awakened brain. So it's not that some of us are built for awakening and others aren't. It's that each and every one of us has a choice to put our hand on the gear shift, get out of the stress, depression narrative and into, out of rumination, into the expanded shining seat of awareness of our natural awakening. This is our choice. Now, where this becomes particularly helpful is when we're struggling with very difficult, painful experiences in times of depression and in times of trauma. And I can share with you how engaging the awakened brain has been used in trauma work. Would that perhaps be
2: Yes,
0: an
2: we did touch on that the last show, and we said that we'd follow up with this show. And in the book, you say it's not enough to just visit the trauma or revisit it in memory. And you take us from there, because a lot of therapy thinks that if we can just get the client to relive the memory and the experience in this safe environment of therapy, then that will gradually help them let it go or it will be lost. You
0: Right. So,
2: say quite a bit more than that in the book.
0: indeed, from an awakened perspective, the goal is not merely to get back to baseline, right? It is not recovery, nor is it resilience. But in the face of trauma, the opportunity of awakening holds out the promise of renewal, post-traumatic spiritual growth, where through the process of engaging and metabolizing trauma, we are not just simply patched up, we are not, simply healed, but we are more. As a colleague of mine who works with vets often says, we are made bigger inside.
2: Right.
0: So this is a process of post-traumatic spiritual growth. And I can share with you some ways that it has been done and contrast it to perhaps a more 20th century secular materialist narrower model. A model that has been helpful, but I would say is incomplete, is the model of systematic desensitization. It's a very common model where we identify the story, we retell it, and in retelling it, we weave together a narrative, we give it cohesion. This right. has been helpful, but it is not sufficient for post-traumatic spiritual growth, right? In weaving together the narrative, this more mainstream model, you know, 20th century model holds, we also desensitize ourselves. We feel the emotion and the pain over and over enough that almost like water dripping on our skin, it comes to be less intrusive.
2: Right.
0: Okay.
2: Right.
0: And it's been somewhat helpful. But what we found through our own spiritual mind-body wellness interventions, what we found through data on undergraduates at Columbia University and Barnard, and as well as other data sets on vets, is that moving through trauma at that level does not bring us across the threshold. We have yet to cross the threshold to post-traumatic spiritual growth. In fact, very often we find that people who've survived trauma and only dealt with it at the psychological level minus the transcendent still carry spiritual injury. They might be 6/10 better, 7/10 better, but they are aware of they have felt much closer to God at another point in their life. They felt much more able to open their heart to transcendence, to feel the numinous, to feel at one with the universe at another point in their life. They haven't reclaimed their awakened access to life, their awakened awareness. And so,
2: and they can choose that.
0: It is a choice. It is a choice. Now, you know, we don't control the transcendent reality, but we can open ourselves to it. And
2: right,
0: then
2: right.
0: to come is something much more than we could have otherwise imagined.
2: Right, right.
0: So I'll share with you one way I've seen this done.
2: Sure.
0: And you'll see there are elements that are shared in common with the more secular materialist rendering of cognitive behavioral systematic desensitization. Mm-hmm. There are elements, but there are elements that are decidedly foundationally spiritual in the frame and method of transformation. So shall we do it? I'll describe
2: Please
0: it.
2: Please do. Go right ahead.
0: And I've seen it. So I've worked with the military, working with people who've seen enormous suffering and who have experienced both moral injury and spiritual injury. Moral injury, of course, being upended by the awareness that the world didn't hold the moral code I've always lived to assume. Spiritual injury often going hand in hand, being that I now feel unable to connect to my higher power or unworthy before my higher power, which is a very chilly place to be. So here's how I've seen that addressed. A group of loving, you could say fellowship, sojourners, sangha, mingyan, those who share the work. A treatment group, right? Mm. Make a circle. And in the middle is the person who has chosen, who's felt compelled, called to do the work today. Okay? Now, this can be done within or without of a faith tradition. I've done it both ways. But whether it's through a prayer or a meditation, an instantiation of shared transcendence, of shared awakening is brought forward. You know, whether it's loving God, please be with us, or, you know, we all hear our children of life itself, and we invoke the ultimate force of life to be with us. But there's an awareness that we will awaken our brain, use our awakened awareness to, as a collective, bring forward the sacred presence. And the person who's chosen to sit in the middle today and share his or her recounting is there because they feel ready to do this. No one has asked them prematurely. It is within their own inner wisdom that they feel compelled to do the work today. And they start then to share in detail of the trauma. It is essential for this work that there's access to that memory. Right? And they say, there I was. I was, you know, 4 years ago, home alone. I invited over someone who I thought I could trust. And they start to tell the story of terrible transgression. And as they tell the story, as they've lived with it over and over, the group leader, it could be again a clergy person or a person of great spiritual intention, says, let us invite in to heal and be present with us now the ultimate higher power. Let us welcome in God's presence. Let us welcome in the force of life. Let us welcome in our, you know, some might say, Hashem, Allah, Creator, Jesus, whatever they might say, and shine your light upon Julia, who has shown us her pain. Shine your light upon Julia's heart, who is telling us and bringing us into her deepest wound. And as this goes on, there can be a sharing of intention, a sharing of touch. Very often, sacred transcendent presence shines light on Julia, and Julia has a profound awakening. Suddenly, I realize I was not to blame. I trusted the goodness of the fellow I invited over that day. Suddenly, I realize that I am still worthy of love. Suddenly, I realize it has the same quality as the stories in the fMRI, the awakening.
2: Right.
0: There's a profound reshuffling of meaning and a renewal. That is post-traumatic spiritual growth. And that happens, as we just did in just a few minutes, that happens literally within just, you know, an hour. We can be, and it's much bigger than psychedelics, much bigger, right? This is about our birthright, connecting with the transcendent presence to rewrite and have a more true alignment of meaning. That is a foundationally transformative spiritual process. And we are all capable of this. Yeah.
2: And did we need other people? Like, she had other people there with her to get there. I mean, it sounds really important that other people, just as in my beginning exercise, discovered people at my table that had my back that I had completely forgotten about. That just the fact that they were there, I couldn't have done that without that.
0: Other people certainly can help. Other people sure do help, because we are effectively creating a field of loving consciousness, a field of life, and hosting the presence of the ultimate transcendence. So I'll share with you, in science, Andy Newberg showed that if 9 people are in a state of prayer and the 10th walks in the room, he or she more quickly moves into a state of awakened awareness, as marked by mirror neurons. Right, you can have, again, an indexing through MRI type work.
2: Sure.
0: So we are a conducting field for one another, relational spirituality.
2: Yes, indeed.
1: And I'll just add the whole thing about trauma is that it often happens to you alone. So it's very important to have others there to support you moving through it, because you'll keep hold. It's very hard to move through it on your own because you did it once already, and it's too terrifying to have to do it again alone. So it's important to be with others when you're moving through a traumatic story and wanting to heal it and wanting the support of that. And I can only imagine, it's sort of like you're sort of recreating that table of elders in a physical form, and energetically it makes a lot of sense to have the support, the holding space of all those people, to hold a great space for you to move and come to some realization.
2: We only have a few minutes, and I wanted to visit your first book, The Spiritual Child, because even in this book, The Awakened Brain, you talk about the burgeoning spirituality that's happening in adolescence, and that we don't have the tools or the resources to really encourage that and use that in the public forum to teach kids, no, you're just dying for a spiritual life. You're dying for meaning. You think that the world's tragic and terrible and there is none, and this is normal for your age group. So we're missing that. But talk about your first book, The Spiritual Child, because I was surprised in this book to see how many young people really do have a spiritual life. Very surprised.
0: You know, it's interesting. When I wrote The Spiritual Child, I thought that I would primarily be speaking to educators and parents about children. And as I went out on the road, which it turned out to be 3 or 4 years, I saw enormous passion to help on the part of teachers and parents, help young children, help teens form their deep spiritual core, help them use what is really, from the view of neuroscience, the superordinate spiritual awareness to inform all other lines of development, moral, social, ethical. But even more than the passion I saw, and it was quite pronounced, for supporting spiritual development in youth, where the hands really shot up, and I saw tears in the eyes of adults, was with the question, hey, am I spiritual too? Right. And it occurred to me that basically the book, The Spiritual Adult, needed to be written, which has to do with spiritual humanity, our collective birthright.
2: Right.
0: And I decided to write The Awakened Brain based on the science that applies to all of us in all decades of life. And I felt compelled to respond to the hunger of adults who had yet to fully feel at home in their own spiritual nature.
2: And that's Dr. Lisa Miller talking to us before our break about The Awakened Brain, the new science of spirituality and our quest for an inspired life. We only have a half hour left. It's not enough.
1: Well, I'd like to have Dr. Miller tell our audience how they can, you know, be in contact with her, learn more about her programs.
0: Thank you. So The Awakened Brain and our related programs can be found on my website, lisamillerphd.com, or you could search The Awakened Brain, Lisa Miller. There are upcoming events. They also might be interested in setting up a reading group. I think, as we've been discussing, that sharing the awakening process with a small group, you know, 6-8 people, maybe people who are already friends, maybe people who are just getting to know each other. I've seen people even doing this at work.
2: It's a great bonding experience, I'm telling you. I've read the whole book, and I think everybody should. We need to go to the break, so we'll take it back with that, Dr. Lisa Miller. But it is a bonding experience. I'm Kevin O'Donoghue, licensed mental health counselor.
1: I'm Nassima Diane Deemer, trauma specialist and licensed massage therapist.
2: And we'll be back after these moments.

0: And we are back. I'm Kevin O'Donnell, a licensed mental health counselor.
1: And I'm Nasima Dayan-Diemer, trauma specialist and licensed massage therapist.
0: And this is The Positive Mind, and we are so happy to have Dr. Lisa Miller with us for now an hour and a half for this last half hour, talking about her breakthrough book that just came out last week, The Awakened Brain, The New Science of Spirituality, and Our Quest for an Inspired Life. If you missed the first exercise we started the show with, here's your chance. Let's start, Dr. Miller, with this visualization, because like I said in last show, that I feel like my visual ability is almost a spiritual experience. And so take us through this exercise and see if our audience can identify.
2: Wonderful. Okay, wonderful. So again, I'll invite you to take five breaths and clear out your inner space.

0: What say you?
1: What did
0: And
1: yours?
0: why have you come now?
1: My first answer was it's cold out there. A
2: What was your animal?
1: bear.
2: A bear.
1: It's cold out there.
0: It's cold out there.
2: It was a little hard for me. A bunch of animals came, my
1: Mm.
2: usuals, and then squirrel is the one who hung around. And it was like, enjoy something around, like enjoy the fruits of your labor, enjoy, what you've worked so hard to get. Something like that.
0: Does that resonate with your deep inner wisdom as
2: Yes.
0: true? So, in the 20th century, imagination was thought of as constructing, that we make stuff up. But from the view of an awakened brain, the brain doesn't just construct, the brain receives. It's more like an antenna for tapping into the consciousness field, which holds love and information. The loving, guiding consciousness field. I've had people with whom I work say things, and I share some of this in the awakened brain. One fellow said, the chameleon came. And at first, my habitual way of thinking said, ugh, I'm such a showboat. I'm always compromising myself to get in with whoever I'm with. I'm such an actor. But when he turned to the chameleon who came and said, what say you? The chameleon said, you find a way to connect. You find a way to love. And indeed, he was someone who found a way to connect with all sorts of people. He wasn't being artificial or non-essential or inauthentic. He was finding a way by taking on cohesiveness with those around him to love and connect. The first time I did this, I just moved to New York. I was about 30, 31 years old, and I was following my dreams, working very hard, and finding that, sometimes at work there were people kind of elbowing me, kind of sharp elbows, and I was feeling a little bit threatened and surprised, and I didn't know quite if I was going to make it here. So I was invited by Jungian, who was Jungian has influenced some of this work, of course, the receptive form
1: Yeah,
0: of knowing.
1: right. Carl Jung.
0: Yes.
1: Right.
0: Yes. Who came to me then at 31 was a young female deer. It was a deer. And I saw her and I felt connected and identified with her. But then came a very heavy, foreboding shadow, literally a shadow figure towards me, the buck, getting towards me, the deer, getting closer. And closer, and I feared for the young deer. I feared for this female deer. What say you? When suddenly she bucked. She bucked and kicked the foreboding presence away. And it dawned on me that I can buck. A loving, peaceful female presence can buck when needed.
1: Right.
0: And I'd be just fine.
1: Welcome to New York.
0: So I think it's important that we know ourselves as not just, a brain that creates thoughts, but rather that we have a receptive form of knowing. And when we choose to quiet the inner space and invite in, whether it's our council of elders or a guiding animal presence, we're not just constructing this image, but that we are receiving transcendent information. We are receiving that which we need to know, need to hear. That's just the heel strike forward from where we are now. There's something that is pulling us forward, guiding us forward. And that is a force through us that often presents our possibility, the bright openings, the opportunities.
2: So I want to just name that there's probably some listeners or people, listening to this that would feel embarrassed, ashamed, shy about doing any of these exercises or even sharing anything about their spiritual life.
1: Is spirituality a dirty word? I mean, is it a bogeyman word? What is we it's gone underground for a while, and maybe it's starting to come back. And is it the future of humanity, our evolution? Is a

0: spiritual dimension. But a lot of people have a lot of trouble with that word, spiritual.
1: So, you know, 40 years ago, in the very good attempt to be inclusive, we threw religion out of the public square. Religion was no longer used in, you know, public events or political events. But right. when we threw religion out of the public square, tragically, we threw the spiritual baby out with the bathwater. And we now have, 40 years later, a spiritually non-conversant society. People are awkward. They're even tragically ashamed to speak in the first person from their own heart of their own spiritual experience, of their own transcendent or mystical or profoundly important moments. This is the core of who we are. You know, people often say, are we spiritual beings having a human experience, human beings having a spiritual experience? We are inherently spiritual human beings. This is our nature. And to disintegrate our spiritual awareness from our lives is to cut ourselves off at the knees. There is such a hunger right now as we move through this period to become whole again, to take back our birthright, and to lovingly share with one another the most precious experience of our entire lives. When we do, the bond is so profound. And when we do, the shared experience just gains momentum. It lights fire, and we have so much more to share and feel and know together. When we speak from, in the first person, our own spiritual heart, we are giving others permission to do the same. We are reigniting our birthright. We are creating a more spiritually aware society. Right now, you know, I go into the ladies' room after a two-hour talk, and someone will say, can you tell me again the difference between spirituality and religion? That's how out of practice we are.
0: Yes.
1: The public square.
0: Right.
1: But all it takes is authentic voice. You know, pluralism, inclusivity will be achieved when everyone can speak from their own heart, where I can take a deep interest in knowing you in your own voice.
0: What do I need to know right now? See, I've read the book, and I'm hearing you now almost for 2 hours, and I think we have to have a manual. I think there really needs to be a workbook of some kind. I mean, I don't want to make this, but I really feel like, yes, you make a great argument here. This is really backed up, really great research here and stuff. But, and I just, in the short period of time that we've had together, I've, even with the animal exercise, I got touched, you know, I've really got to a tender place in myself. But I think people need to have the experience, a doorway, a gateway to really even recognize that they do have a choice for this. What say you about a manual or a workbook? To this.
1: So thank you, Kevin. In The Awakened Brain, I tried to provide the three ingredients that in my class at Columbia University, I've used for 20 years to help people awaken. And the first and most important is that we share openly in the first person our own awakened experiences, that we speak of dreams or synchronicities or mystical moments and take a deep interest in each other's profound experience. Mystical experiences, synchronicities are the opening for a far brighter landscape in life. They are our ultimate possibility. And when we hear each other speak and share our stories, it's the opportunity of a highly condensed shot at life. We really can awaken simply by listening to each other's own spiritual experience. Okay, that's the first thing. The second piece is I share practices such as we've done here. So the knowing of which animal, why here now, you know, I'm not suggesting that we make up a squirrel in our head, but that the knowing that is squirrel, the transcendent presence, we can pick up on. And there's something in us is universal, touched by that. So practices, spiritual visualizations. One of my favorite practices in the book is mapping the road of life through which we can start to see the synchronicities that have radically turned the tide in our direction and start to identify the trail angels who've been there and shown up to support these synchronicities. It's another practice. So yeah. Those two dimensions, sharing spiritual experience openly, honestly, helps us connect and know the spiritual reality. Doing practices reboots our awakened brain. And the third is that science is throughout the book told as really the third thread in the book.
0: Right.
1: because we as a culture are moving from a radical materialism of the 20th century to, as you suggest, a more spiritually aware 21st century new normal. But the bridge requires addressing the skepticism, addressing the left side of the brain, meeting the high mark. And in this book, I think the science truly does meet the high mark of scientific inquiry that says, yes, according to the scientific model, according to the secular materialist doubting skeptic, this is real. You are now free to open up your other forms of knowing.
0: The book is called The Awakened Brain, The New Science of Spirituality and Our Quest for an Inspired Life. How about that inspired life? Can you talk about that? I mean, are they the same, a spiritual life and an inspired life? Artists, you know, musicians. I often look at a musician as a spiritual being. I mean, when they're absorbed in their music, you know, they almost are embodying a spiritual state to me.
1: Musicians have often said to me that in a state of deep connection with the music, they are in a transcendent spiritual state of being. Words, they'll often go on to say, don't quite hold it for me. I can't get there with
0: right. Words. Have and you ever been? Fact, yeah, I want to say that to the audience. Have you ever been in a place where words don't work? You know, that you're so far away from words describing what you're experiencing. That might just be your gateway.
1: Indeed. And so the awakened brain is just that. It's a gateway to our union, our alignment with the force of life, so that we might draw in a deeper, deeper attunement with life, so that we figure out that we don't control life, as in the stance of achieving awareness, that we don't, you know, at the level of the ego, get what we want, but that if we can open up our awakened awareness and draw into dialogue with life, to ask, what is life showing me now? And what does my deep inner wisdom say about that? When we're in a living relationship with life, then what comes is actually beyond our imagination. And people often say far more right, far more full of promise than anything based on yesterday's information I could have possibly envisioned. So we move out of a state of tromping on an inert universe, going after what we think we want, to being in dialogue with a living universe. And that is an inspired life, where spirit grabs our hand and we walk together, and we don't know where we're going, but it is far more magnificent than what, based on yesterday's look over the shoulder, we thought we wanted.
0: I want to point out the work as a development of Marty Seligman's work. Your work here as a development. He was your mentor. Marty Seligman is the father, let's say, of positive psychology, part of why we do this show. And he has in his books, you know, post-traumatic growth disorder, right? Or syndrome. So rather than post-traumatic stress disorder, post-traumatic growth. Because it is true that if you've suffered a trauma, your ability to handle the second trauma is so much better. And a lot of what your research is showing here about depression is that you're much less likely a second time to have your depression if you've pulled through and found skills. But I loved how you mentioned a negative explanatory style that Marty has in his book, Learned Optimism, and that could be a step. Knowing your explanatory style of events, how you explain events. How do you explain events, Dr. Miller? I mean,
1: well, let me first honor Marty, because Marty Seligman was indeed my doctoral mentor about, 25 years ago, maybe. And we used to take long walks through West Philadelphia talking about the deep nature of life, talking about our deep psyche. And then they'd often culminate in having a cinnamon bun down at the corner. he was a truly, truly beloved mentor. Yeah. And I so appreciate and admire him. One of the greatest gifts from our many conversations when I was his doctoral student was a deep awareness that we have a choice about how we use our inner life. And as we've talked about here, I will often say we can put our hand on the gear shift and choose to adopt a different stance in living. Where I have gone with that is to say that, yes, we can choose to move from a form of awareness where we control, where we make things happen, where we execute a tactic or a strategy, And of course, that is needed at times, to choose instead at other moments to be in a deep relationship with the force or spirit in and through life. So I'd like to go one step further and say, I may ask a question of life and life answers back. We are in a living universe and consciousness is in us, through us, and among us. We are like the rays of the sun, emanations of consciousness. And so too, we are in dialogue with consciousness through learning to listen. What is life showing me now? And what does my inner wisdom say about that? And then using that hard data, that knowing, to make a different decision. That is the opportunity of our lifetime, to live in deep relationship with life. It is splendid. It is expansive. It is magnificently full of surprise. So I'm positing, based both on science and lived experience, mine and other people's, that psyche doesn't produce thoughts alone. Psyche detects thoughts.
0: I didn't want to tell people about the Road of Life exercise. It's a great exercise in the book. I didn't ask you to do it here for the show because I really recommend the book just for that exercise alone. So there are many, many, many good exercises here in the book. But you do make it seem welcoming and possible.
1: It's who we are. This is a quarter inch under the surface. I've noticed 20 years I've spent helping people awaken in my courses at Columbia University. The skeptic comes in so irritated and frustrated and sitting in the front row because he or she really cares. And yet this capacity for drawing into deep alignment with the spirit and life is a quarter inch under the surface. All we need to do is say yes and validate our direct knowing. All we need to do is look at one another and validate each other's form of direct knowing, which is why I say, yes, you can go at the awakened brain alone, but I strongly suggest that, much as people did with the artist's way, the awakened yes. brain shared in a group. At my class at Columbia, I call it a journey group. You are on a journey.
0: Right.
1: It is a shared journey. It is an inward journey. It is a stance of quest that you are inviting into your life.
0: Can I audit the class?
2: Oh, yeah.
1: Right. We would love to have you. Join the journey group and come
0: I'm
1: to
0: in. I am in. I've done The Artist's Way by Julie Cameron, so I know.
1: It's a journey that's shared, like a pilgrimage is shared.
2: I'm also reflecting, like, you know, when you talk about humanity and spirituality, the sort of progress from, I have a feeling way back when, hundreds of years ago, spirituality, we had the dialogue for it. That was it. That was what we were working on, until science came along and started exploring more and, you know, opening up the body and trying to understand what is this thing we're living in. And now it's like, it's kind of like, okay, we have to relearn how to bring spirituality into this understanding, which is even higher and more interesting and more proof.
1: It's so interesting. You know, a study was done of scientists who were viewed as having made leaps in their field, contributors who pushed the field along in meaningful ways. And when they were asked to frankly share how they came to their very best work, 70% of significant scientists said that my very best question came through a dream, a mystical experience, a synchronicity, the proverbial apple on the head. Now, the rollout of science is quite straightforward. It's rigorous. Yes. The methodology is well understood. But the finding is only as profound as the original question envisioned by the scientist. And that can be a profoundly awakened experience through which radical new questions come forward.
0: Mm. I've heard genius described as taking the current modality and system of thought or research, whatever, to its beyond its furthest current development. That's really where genius lies. And a good question can get you there.
1: And the spirit that propels forward, the force of life, the teleology, if you will, the thrust in and through us that pushes us to the next scientific question, is the same propulsion that moves us forward in our own lives, that shows us through a dream, that shows us through a synchronicity, that shows us through a receptive spiritual practice, such as those we've done, the possibility for where we can step next, what landscape is before us, what now can be illuminated.
0: Can you finally tell us about Quest? Is it enough to be on the road? Is that what Quest is, to just be on the road? You do have a good section in there about Quest. So can you say something there?
1: Quest is a stance in living that allows us to always be on a journey. I would say when we can ask a question of our head, you know, should I take that job? Should I marry or partner with him or her? Do I want to move to Denver? Do I want to plant a garden? And then having asked that question, look for synchronicities, view all information as valid, listen to the intimation of the heart, regard our instincts, ask a question of the head, receive an answer with the heart, and vice versa. A profound experience may come in the middle of the night or riding the subway, a moment that we know in our deep inner wisdom carries great significance. But what does it mean? What does it mean that I dreamed that my father died and I gave birth? What does it mean that the man on the subway had the same name as my father the very next day after he passed? What does that mean? So a mystical experience, an alignment, a synchronicity can then be discerned and understood and interpreted through the head. Right? Pulling the head and heart together allows us to journey through life, that we can ask questions of deep significance and allow what is life showing me now to answer.
0: Right.
1: Quest is a deep lived dialogue with life that propels us on an extraordinary journey. Again, I don't know where it goes, but it is far more magnificent than staying home and trying to control my life based on yesterday.
0: And we're going to leave it there. And by the way, Dr. Miller's journey herself had a tremendous synchronicity itself. The day she adopted a child from Russia, of all places, was the day what happened?
1: I became pregnant with his spiritual twin. And if I might, today has felt very special. It is his 21st birthday.
0: Oh, happy birthday. What's his name?
2: Fantastic.
1: Isaiah.
0: Isaiah, of course. Isaiah and the Geese closes the book. It's the last chapter. It's worth buying the book just for the last chapter. The name of the book is The Awakened Brain, The New Science of Spirituality, and Our Quest for an Inspired Life. Dr. Miller, you inspired us for today, really.
2: And happy birthday, Isaiah. Thank you for joining us on his birthday.
0: And happy birthday.
1: Thank you so much for making time today.
0: It
1: all feels very, very sacred, and I'm so grateful for our time together. Thank you.
0: And you can reach Lisa Miller at lisamillerphd.com and or theawakenedbrain.com. 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
0: We look forward to seeing you next week again, Dr. Miller. I'm taking that class. We'll see you.
2: Me too.
1: I hope you both do. Kevin, Nassim, thank you. It's been a joy.
0: Thank you so much. We'll see you next week, folks. Bye-bye.

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0: Hi, this is Arnie Arneson, and this is the Wednesday edition of The Attitude with Arnie Arneson and producers Dave Scott and Stephanie Collins. You know the drill. We're actually recording on the most lovely Tuesday morning. 70 degrees, it's cool, it's crisp. Oh my God, I want to share it with the world. Anyway, now that you've got the Concord weather report, my opening thought actually deals with weather. So maybe there was a nexus here. I saw an article at Forbes, and it touched on something I have been thinking about and trying to get people to begin to consider this from a policy perspective, as well as whether they're running for Congress or even president. Listen to the title. Extreme weather is becoming a workforce crisis. All right, let me read that title again. Extreme weather is becoming a workforce crisis. Amen. Let me read you a couple of sentences. Business leaders have spent the past several years absorbing one workforce disruption after another, a global pandemic, labor shortages, supply chain instability, rising healthcare costs, and shifting expectations around flexibility and well-being. And as heat waves, hurricanes, floods, and severe storms become more frequent and more disruptive, it is clear that the next major challenge is already here. Let me introduce you to extreme weather. The numbers are striking. More than 4 in 5 U.S. workers report experiencing at least one weather-related disruption on the job in the past year. Nearly 2/3 of workers said the disruptions have hurt their productivity, from unsafe conditions and commute delays to school closures and caregiving challenges. Yet employer preparedness has not kept pace with the risk. Only 4% of employers have assessed the weather-related threats facing their workforce. The gap between exposure and preparation should concern every CEO, benefit leader, occupational person, and more importantly, what I've been screaming about, policymaker in the country. The U.S. has already absorbed $12.4 billion in weather and climate-related disasters in 2026 alone, right? We're only in June, everyone. I just want you to hear this. The damage accumulating inside the workforce, missed work hours, lower productivity, rising healthcare costs, staffing, instability, and growing safety risks is easier to miss, but no less real. The direct healthcare costs associated with climate change, for example, are estimated to exceed $800 billion annually in the U.S. Disruptions like extreme heat are estimated to cost $100 billion, growing to $500 billion by 2050. In 2050, I'll be dead, but the story is a relevant story for now. And in so many ways, I am so happy that my first guest is someone who I can actually take this story and to some extent even thread it into our conversation, which was not the plan. Who is joining us for part one of the Wednesday edition is John Nichols. He has a new title. He's now the executive editor of The Nation magazine. He previously served as the magazine's national affairs correspondent and has written, co-written, and edited over a dozen books. My favorite title is the latest one he co-wrote with Senator Bernie Sanders, entitled, It's Okay to Be Angry About Capitalism. So let me welcome John back to the program. And let me tell you what I said to John before he came on the air. He is now the executive editor at The Nation. And I have been following The Nation for decades. And I said to him, I sense your presence now in The Nation. You're bringing in different writers. The topics feel both edgy and incredibly relevant, and the writers are excellent, and you're covering, I think, even a broader swath of topics. I don't know exactly what it is because it's still kind of new to me, but I really like it. So I'm going to just say thank you, thank you, thank you. And I go back to the old writers who I adore, like Jeet here, and then we've had some of the new writers on just this week. So again, I appreciate what you've done. And at this moment, I think this nation is even more important. So welcome back to the program, John.
1: Well, Arnie, I don't think anybody would object to that sort of introduction. And and I'm really glad to hear you say what you are saying. At The Nation, we just finished work on our double issue on the 250th anniversary of the United States. And we've got Bernie Sanders on fighting oligarchy and Zoran Mamdani on patriotism and Pramila Jayapal on the immigration and it's Elie Mystal, who you know well, on justice, Jamie Raskin on the Constitution. We are bringing a lot of voices in, and
0: you are.
1: I think it's exciting.
0: No,
1: it's exciting to be a part of.
0: It's exciting to read. So let me just
1: Oh,
0: say
1: good.
0: that I share in your excitement, or now that I've sucked up. So a couple of things. I want to touch on the story I opened with. And the reason I am so grateful to Forbes for writing this story, and I'm going to like put a sort of I'm going to put something into your brain. What I've always said is, so for example, the incredible fires that wiped out an entire community in California. When you think about what the hurricanes have done in places like Texas, what you know about what's happening with rising sea level rise, what you know what's happening with the pollution from the fires from Canada that we breathe in Concord. One of the real reasons now for universal health care, John, is that when you lose access to your home, or you lose access to your job, you lose the ability to go to a doctor when you're sick, because we have connected work and health, and that is wrong. And think about it, when your home burns down, usually you're in a community where it's not just your home that's burning down, your job site might burn down, okay? Where you're working. So everything is disrupted. Everything is disrupted. And the one thing that we can at least give people is a tiny bit of security. And that tiny bit of security means, but you're still going to get sick. But you know, if you don't have a job, you probably don't have health care. And you don't have money in order to afford whatever the out-of-pocket expenses are, even if you have some form of health care. So if there was ever a need to create this universal safety net of health care, it is absolutely now, because the climate crisis and the acute weather happens everywhere in the country. It is not state specific, it's not red or blue specific. And again, the idea of universal daycare, you might need someone to put your kid with while you're looking for the next job, but you don't have income to pay the $200 or $300 a week for daycare. Or you might have, I mean, it's just, I look at all these things and then I look at the climate crisis and they're in denial, but they can't be in denial for much longer because the cost is incredible. But the level of instability and insecurity, if I think Donald Trump is a problem, this is Donald Trump on steroids, because every aspect of your life will be impacted. And my favorite story, it's not a favorite, it's a sad one, was the hurricane in Texas caused flooding in Vermont. All right? And it was like, I mean, they wiped out the same communities and the same roads after they rebuilt. That was a hurricane in Texas. So part of the reason I wanted to start with this Forbes story was that I really do think we need to start talking about this from a policy perspective and using it as an example. And there are examples in red states and blue states, in places where there's drought, with whatever. And I think if we can begin to show people why this is not socialism, this is not communism, this actually prepares you for the next extreme event and at least gives you some kind of an anchor that people are going to desperately need and they're not going to find it. So that's my pitch, John.
1: Well, let's expand on that pitch a little bit. And thanks for laying that out in the way that you did. I think the climate overlay is incredibly vital. There's no question. And frankly, we haven't been talking enough about climate in recent months or even recent years. Part of that is a challenge of the Trump administration, but another part of it is the fact that Democrats often kind of flip from issue to issue, not always kind of keeping the firm focus in areas that have to be addressed. But let me suggest that climate can be seen in the context of a host of issues that have been neglected for too long. And
0: Yes.
1: as a result, the crises pile up. And I'd add two more to your list, not neglecting the climate reality as so existential, but inequality, economic inequality has become so overwhelming. And I think that's something that we don't necessarily put in our head as well as we should. That's a big change in our society. It's not that we weren't always unequal. It's not that we haven't always had inequality, but now it is so structural and it is so overwhelming
0: Exactly.
1: that you have, wealth literally adjacent to extreme poverty. And that causes so many challenges. Next, though, the other one I'd put in the mix, and again, we're discussing it more now, but not, I think, putting it in this context that you have, And that's the rise of AI. And the reality is AI has tremendous potential to do a lot of good. Might even help us to address climate in some ways. I understand that. But it's also, as we know from data centers, right, making many of our environmental issues worse and threatens jobs. There's little doubt of that. It's acknowledged by the overseers of the AI mega companies. It threatens social cohesion. There's very little doubt of that. There are profound concerns about the impact on young people, especially, but everybody. This whole world of social media, deep fakes, et cetera, which will be on steroids in a very short amount of time. And so when you look at it that way, climate, inequality, AI, what you realize is that we need a radical, and I very comfortably say the word radical, reset to happen very, very quickly.
0: Yes,
1: And
0: please.
1: that's, you start with Medicare for all. I don't think there's any question of that. And whether it's somebody wants to call that socialist or not doesn't matter. The fact is, that's what most of the world does because it's a better way to organize your healthcare systems.
0: And it's cheaper. And it's cheaper.
1: Way cheaper, way more humane and efficient. And so you start with Medicare for all because that's just a good place to begin because it affects everyone. Our health affects everyone. But then you move quickly into areas such as affordable housing. Genuine access to education as far as somebody can go and as well as they can go, because frankly, we need new thinkers and people who are trained to do things in this moment. And then a host of other interventions. And so yeah, that's a big change.
0: It's
1: And the weird part
0: huge.
1: is we can't talk about it being incremental anymore. Historically, we could. Canada did its national healthcare program over basically a 20-year period.
0: Right.
1: And
0: Province
1: it's
0: by
1: still
0: province, province by
1: exactly
0: province.
1: starting in Saskatchewan with Tommy Douglas. Now, unfortunately, we find ourselves in a moment of urgency. And what I would compare us to is the United Kingdom after World War II. After World War II, the United Kingdom had been, Britain, Scotland, Wales, Northern Ireland. They had been bombed so much by the Germans. They had suffered so much impact during that war, that when the Labour Party came to into government in 1945, they immediately moved on issues like a national health care plan, on a host of other issues that had to be addressed then because you just didn't have time for incrementalism. And it worked, right? It
0: And
1: essentially worked.
0: we do, and we really don't have time. And there's one other thing that you mentioned housing, but I'm gonna give you a sidebar issue to the housing. So
1: Sure.
0: we cover Florida virtually every couple of weeks, okay? There are three states I cover: Florida, Iowa, and Texas. I wonder why. Anyway, but you know why I cover Iowa? I mean, why I cover Florida? Because of insurance. Because now the cost of home insurance actually eclipses the cost of most people's mortgages. People can't, and the problem with insurance, and I don't know if you can contact bankers and whether they'll talk to the nation, but you don't own your home, the bank does. All right? And when you have a mortgage, what is essential for that mortgage is you're not able to get a mortgage unless you have insurance. So when you talk about affordable housing, think about this, John. You know, the insurance industry already is apoplectic about what's happening, although they're not making lots of money still. I'm just telling you
1: No,
0: this.
1: I know.
0: But
1: I know.
0: so there's like this interesting dilemma. They may be making lots of money, but they have the excuse and somewhat rational excuse of raising people's insurance because of rising sea level rise, because of the hurricane, because of the extreme weather. But you can't own a home without it because you don't own it, the bank does. So the whole concept of connection to housing has changed as well. Not only
1: Oh,
0: do we
1: yeah.
0: need affordable housing, but now what do we do when we realize there may not be the same kind of permanence to the relationship to your home because of a flood, because of a fire, or because you can't afford the insurance?
1: And so let me throw that into the mix here. Other countries in the world have nationalized insurance, right? They have, and we actually do in the United States, right? We have all sorts of systems that do provide, the government steps in certain emergency situations and does all sorts of things. And so rationalizing the insurance industry just makes a lot of sense.
0: Yes, exactly.
1: You may
0: Thank
1: have a
0: you.
1: private sector still, as that could exist where you can get more insurance or something like that or different variations. But there has to be some baseline. That because frankly, with these extreme weather events, insurance companies themselves are being put into crisis situation. And
0: Yes.
1: the insurance companies themselves are seeking insurance from other companies. And so in a moment like this, we have to make sure that the United States government and state governments, local governments, aren't bailing out insurance companies, right? And are instead, where necessary, where the insurance companies can't do it, doing it, right? Providing
0: Right. But that there's
1: that
0: an
1: level of.
0: expectation, but there's an expectation. We don't just bail you out, but now we look at the parameters of what it is you offer and what kind of profits you
1: And
0: make.
1: also to make sure that in areas where it is not possible
0: Right.
1: to, where companies aren't going to insure, to make sure that people are have some sort of security. One final thing I'll throw in the mix. I
0: Yeah.
1: don't,
0: I
1: I
0: can't believe
1: often,
0: this is why I called you, but
1: no,
0: it's such an important conversation. I had to talk to you.
1: but we do what we do.
0: I
1: And
0: know.
1: the one other thing I would say that I think is really important in this regard is that there are people in Congress who actually know how to talk about this. They're very few.
0: Yes.
1: That's the amazing thing.
0: I
1: There aren't that
0: know.
1: many. One of them is Marcy Kaptur. And Marcy Kaptur, the congresswoman
0: Huh.
1: from Western Ohio, has
0: Wow.
1: made housing and housing ownership a huge part of her mission for decades.
0: Okay.
1: And
0: Okay.
1: if you recall, after the economic meltdown of 2007, 2008, she said a very fascinating thing. She said, when they come and tell you that you have to move out of your house, right? That they're, your mortgage is in crisis or, some other problem. And there was a lot of people who were threatened with losing your home, their homes. Marcy Kaptur said, don't go until they show you the paperwork, because there's a very good chance that the people telling you you got to leave your house don't own your house.
0: Oh
1: And that the paperwork
0: God.
1: has gone
0: Oh
1: through,
0: God.
1: it's been
0: Right.
1: sold to somebody else and to
0: That's right.
1: somebody else. And there's complexity with this, which we can't get into. And I
0: Right.
1: apologize for that, any lack of clarity. But the bottom line is, there are members of Congress, and again, I emphasize Marcy Kaptur, who for decades have really focused on this
0: Yep.
1: issue.
0: Yep.
1: And they need to be I would argue, listened to a lot more, not just
0: Absolutely.
1: by media or not just by Republicans, but by Democrats themselves. They have the expertise in their caucuses. Unfortunately, for too long, they have listened to campaign donors
0: Exactly.
1: as
0: Thank you, Monsieur.
1: opposed to members of their own caucuses who actually know what to do.
0: So I saw your story because you did an interview with Amy Goodman. And
1: Yes.
0: I'm just going to cavil and I'm going to be proud. And the reason I'm going to do this is that I was Amy Goodman's first interview ever on Democracy Now! I just want everyone to know this. So you can blame me for her success. No.
1: Well,
0: But here's what I wrote, and listen to what I wrote, John. So I have known Amy for years. I've known John Nichols for years. I've known Bernie Sanders for years. And there's something thematic here. And what I'm saying is that we've never left the fight. We've never left the fight. We're talking 30 years. We're talking 40 years. Sometimes we're talking 50 years. And we not only have not left the fight, but people kept saying we were prescient, okay? We saw the future. We saw around corners. No, actually, John, we saw what was happening at the moment. And the problem is it's gotten worse. But nobody chose to fix it at the moment. So now, 20 years later, 30 years later, look where we are. And of course, what Amy Goodman speaks so much about is look at the media consolidation. Three white men attached to, Donald Trump now virtually own all the mainstream media. And I said, we have to stop using a different word. It is no longer mainstream media, it is MAGA media. Don't give them any kind of credit because they don't deserve it, because the rationale for them to buy it is to serve at this moment the MAGA master. But if the question is, will they be serving the public? And as Amy Goodman said, the most important thing now is to like invest in independent media, because the only place you might find the truth, the facts, the investigative reporting, and the stories that need to be told will be there, because you can't depend on CBS and you won't be able to depend on Paramount. So I just wanted to let you know, as I read your piece, I'm proud to be connected to you and to her. I'm also sad because it wasn't that we could see the future. We saw the problem at the moment. It has just gotten worse.
1: Well, Bob McChesney and I wrote a pile of books in the moment and had
0: Yep,
1: organized
0: I
1: media
0: remember that.
1: conferences a very long time ago. And what we said was, if we don't act quickly, we're going to end up with a media system that A is unprepared for the technological changes that are taking place to continue to deliver a package of news that is
0: Right.
1: diverse and of high quality, and B will be overwhelmed by basically the new robber barons who will come
0: Right.
1: in and pluck from media companies that which they find profitable, but not do the quote unquote unprofitable things like covering a school board meeting at 9 o'clock at night,
0: Right.
1: right? And so you end up in this reality where it was not hard at all to see what was coming. We built movements and people did intervene, and they have built a lot of independent media, but the crisis has grown worse still.
0: Much worse. Yeah.
1: And we can't deny that. And so now we're at a critical juncture. And that's one of the reasons why in this 250th issue, 250th anniversary of the US issue of the Nation, we chose to have a big, takeout or a conversation with Amy Goodman there, because A, Amy Goodman over now many decades has fought this fight and with a great deal of success. She has actually been effective and broken through in ways that we want to see a lot of journalists break through. So she's done something major, and that counts for something. She also maintains that core sensibility, that deeply journalistic sensibility, which is that you need to go where people are at and talk to them and listen to them. And if you do, you are going to actually hear things that are fundamentally different from what those in power in Washington and New York will tell you, right? And the only way you break the kind of barriers is to do a journalism that is far more aggressive, far bolder. And so it was a fun interview to do, but it's also a very, very vital one to do at a point like
0: So
1: this.
0: the title of her documentary, if you have not seen it, everyone should see it. It's entitled Steal This Story, Please. Now, you know why I love that title? Because people laugh at me. Because I will do an interview and going, oh my God, oh my God, where do I plant this story? Oh my God, how do I connect this with another reporter? I mean, the idea is that I don't do an interview just for me and for my audience. I do an interview to say, okay, how do I fertilize this story? How do I share it with someone else? How do I make sure that it actually, that it grows, that people don't know it, but they need to know it. Now I need to figure out where they know it. And you mentioned what Amy Goodman has done with her success. I will mention ProPublica. One of the things I love about ProPublica, for example, is not only do they do phenomenal investigative reporting, but then they do the best follow-up. By the way, Congress is now bringing up a topic that we discussed in our ProPublica story 7 months ago because we exposed the rot or we exposed the
1: And
0: corruption. Oh
1: if
0: my
1: I can
0: God!
1: just say, Arnie, that's a really important part of the process. And in a
0: It
1: weird
0: is.
1: way, that's sort of why the historic structure of an old newspaper, which now has collapsed in an awful lot of
0: Right.
1: places, we've lost our newspapers, but the historic structure of the newspaper made a lot of sense. You had the front of the book, front of the publication, front page, the news sections, where you went out and covered things and you revealed things. Then you had an editorial page. And an editorial page at its best was not just pontificating about things. It was saying, look, on our front page here, our news operation, which is separate from the editorial operation, went out and revealed this crisis. It revealed this challenge. It revealed this need. We're now using our voice to say, let's go, let's get there. Let's address it.
0: Right,
1: Let's move on
0: right,
1: it.
0: right.
1: And then, having been an editorial page editor for many years, then what you would do is when officials started to divide up on it, right? Some doing the right thing, some not. You called them out. You pushed
0: Right,
1: them. You
0: right.
1: and that dynamic of the
0: I love it.
1: traditional newspaper, and also, frankly, good traditional radio, good traditional TV, and good modern online, which is what ProPublica
0: Yeah.
1: is. You can do it on many, many levels, many different platforms, but you do need to understand that, which is that journalism at its best is first and foremost, it goes out and it fairly reports, figures out what's going on, gets these details, and explains something that you didn't know. Journalism is not
0: Right.
1: telling you what you already knew. It's telling you something you didn't know,
0: Right.
1: moving some story forward. And then it's backed up by an institutional voice that says, what you just read isn't just, something that exists in the universe without, any way to impact it. There are ways to act on this. And so that combination of great reporting, a great editorial voice, is what we're missing now in too many cases, and it's a gap.
0: We have two nonprofits, New Hampshire Bulletin and In Depth New Hampshire. There are two writers for there, Dana Wormald and a guy named Gary Reno. I go to them like I would go to church. Every single day, I read them. I read them not only because they process, as you point out, all the facts and stories, but then they do the kind of explainer and the consequences. And at one point, I even contacted Dana and said, run for governor. I mean, this is how much I value his voice and I value his moral integrity. And it's leaders like that we have. Sometimes they're not going to run, but guess what? We get to read them. John Nichols, we've known each other forever. I am so grateful. John Nichols is the executive editor of The Nation magazine. His most recent book, he co-wrote with Bernie Sanders, It's Okay to Be Angry About Capitalism. Yeah, me too. All right, take care, John. I love you. I'll talk to you soon.
1: Take care, be strong.
0: Yeah, I will. Bye-bye. This, everyone, is the Wednesday edition of The Attitude. Stick around, folks. We will be right back.
2: You're listening to the American Democracy Minute, keeping your government by and for the people. Two Trump campaign attorneys and a campaign aide who allegedly organized the 2020 fake elector scheme in Wisconsin and other swing states finally face arraignment June 16th. It's the only remaining criminal investigation of the plot to overturn the 2020 election. Trump attorneys Kenneth Chesbrough and Jim Troupe and campaign staffer Mike Roman were charged by Wisconsin's attorney general in 2024 with Class H felonies for forgery. Documents show Chesbrough allegedly hatched the fake elector scheme with Troupe, a former Dane County judge. Roman allegedly prepared and facilitated delivery of the documents. The documents were signed by 10 Wisconsin Republicans as if they were bona fide electors, certifying that Donald Trump had won Wisconsin. Joe Biden won Wisconsin by just over 20,000 votes. Criminal charges against the fake electors were dismissed. The arraignment has been delayed by dozens of motions from the defendant's attorneys, with Troupe recently arguing he can't get a fair trial in Dane County. Troupe recently applied for $3.2 million from the now retracted Trump Anti-Weaponization Fund, claiming legal expenses and the quote, annihilation of his law practice. Chesbrough reportedly cooperated with state and federal investigators. All three defendants were pardoned by President Trump, but that pardon does not extend to state charges. We've linked to more at AmericanDemocracyMinute.org.

Welcome back to part two of the Wednesday edition of The Attitude with Arnie Arneson and producers Dave Scott and Stephanie Collins. We continue to record on a beautiful, cool Tuesday morning. So I don't always do an opening thought for my part two, but there's really a raison d'être for it, because when you hear what my opening thought is and then what Alan's going to be talking about, you will understand the arc. So I, of course, did not watch the UFC fight. I was furious about it. It was, I think, a grotesque use of the White House,

0: fight. But there was going to be no way I would catch it. But I'm also very glad that I read The New Yorker. And here's how her piece ends. There were the fights, men grappling and kicking, throwing elbows and punching, giving one another bloody noses, black eyes, and surely, occasionally, concussions. Several of them paid tribute to Trump, paren. One of them, that puking jokester, Hokit, not only thanked Trump for having the, quote, balls to put some shit like this, close quote, in the White House, but after winning his fight, roared, listen to what he said, quote, Michelle Obama is a man. Am I right, America? Close quote. To the sound of some cheers, close paren. And while the president, for his part, didn't appear to fall asleep, as he did last week at the Knicks game, he seemed, at least from what I could see, on the stream, a bit bored and, frankly, tired. Wearing a white cap with the legendary USA on it, he sometimes mustered a great fight to one or another of the competitors. He had, after all, just turned 80, and it was kind of late. But on a Department of War ad that debuted during the event, his words were loud and clear. Again, I'm so grateful to The New Yorker. Quote, Our friends will respect us, our enemies will fear us, and the whole world will admire the unrivaled greatness of the United States military. Close quote. He said in a voiceover over footage of explosions, If you attack the United States of America, we will hunt you down and we will find you. Close quote. So again, I am grateful to The New Yorker for filling me in on all the pieces, sadly, that I missed. So I saw a story. And I believe it was actually originally at Common Dreams, and it was an interview. It was an article, but in the interview, they mentioned a guy named Alan Zibel. And I have actually known Alan for a long time. We haven't talked in a long time, but I've known him for a long time. So let me introduce him, and by the time I finish my introduction, you'll understand why I know him. And then we will get to his article. Alan Zibel, Research Director of Public Citizens Corporate Presidency Project, focuses on corporate influence and conflicts of interest in the Trump administration. In other words, everyone he never sleeps. He is a former reporter for the Wall Street Journal and the Associated Press, where he covered housing and financial regulation. He also worked for the Baltimore Business Journal, the Oakland Tribune in Fremont, California, the Fremont, California Argus, and Finalmente, the Concord Monitor in Concord, New Hampshire. And of course, as you all know, I air in Concord, New Hampshire. And as I look, Alan, I live in an 1890 Queen Anne that I inherited. I moved from a third floor walk-up apartment to this amazing mansion. And when I look out the window of my attic loft, because I live in my attic, I can see the golden dome of the State House. I can see the Christa McAuliffe Elementary School. I can see the Rudman Federal Courthouse. And I can see the Mary Baker Eddy Christian Scientist Church. So, as I tell everyone from my perch up here, I see all the elements of a community, all of them. Government, faith, school, justice. It's really kind of remarkable. And for that alone, I am so grateful that I live here. But I'm also grateful because you began with the Concord Monitor.
1: I did.
0: And the Concord Monitor was always a little suspicious of me, especially when I decided to run for governor, being a backbencher in my, mid-30s with two little girls and, in frankly, very poor, that they were always a little bit interesting whenever they saw me sort of decide to not only run, but then I beat the party chairman and the five-term congressman 2-1. So when I won the primary, they were like, oh, ish. Now we really have to take her seriously. But you're going to love this, and then we will get to your article. So we're doing an editorial board sit, okay? And they said, so who is your role model for leadership? You know what my answer was, Alan?
1: No.
0: My Swiftwater Girl Scout Council camp director, all right? Nancy was this amazing woman. And they went, a Girl Scout camp director is your role model for leadership? I said, what did you want me to say? Desmond Tutu? I said, I've never met him. Jimmy Carter? What I have seen in the way of leadership is someone who not only respects

0: our staff, but empowers us to be better than we even knew possible. You know, and it was that kind of leadership that I would like to replicate. And she did it in ways that we will all always remember her and always adore her because of, frankly, her greatness. You should have met her, all right? And then they asked me the question, "Are you going to die, Alan? So what's your favorite movie? Are you sitting down?" I said, "Airplane." And they went, "Airplane?"
1: Great
0: And I went,
1: movie. That's a
0: "A great
1: fantastic
0: movie.
1: one of
0: It
1: my
0: was
1: favorites.
0: on every level, it's a great movie." And I remember after they then posted the editorial board sit and they sort of gave my Q&A and the answers, people would be walking down the street and high-fiving me, going, "Oh, I'm so glad you didn't say Cries and Whispers. Oh, I'm so glad you didn't say Casablanca." I mean, it's almost like predictable what everybody will say. And there was Arnie saying Airplane. So that was my Concord Monitor interview, and I'll
1: Yeah, I mean,
0: never
1: I was
0: forget.
1: just a kid in the Laconia Bureau, just trying to figure stuff out. I didn't have any role in the serious with the serious people in the ed board meetings. I probably interviewed you, or you interviewed me, or something,
0: I'm
1: something,
0: sure. I'm
1: something.
0: sure. But again, and the fact that you went from the went to the Wall Street Journal and the AP,
1: Yep.
0: and now you're working for Public Citizen is really
1: Yep.
0: an important thing because you bring that wealth of knowledge and the questions to ask and the places to look because you've been schooled in all those things. And Public Citizen, thank you, Ralph Nader, has been around for so long and has taught us so much. Has taught us so much. And Ralph is actually also a good friend of mine, too. So I have lots of Ralph Nader stories, but we won't go into them. So I'm looking at the piece, and it was at citizen.org. It's entitled "Trump's MAGA 250 Administration Awards More Than 100 Million in Federal Contracts to Politicized Networks." Now, I hate to break it to you. Not only are we not shocked, but there's almost an expectation of corruption.
1: Fatigue.
0: Yeah,
1: Yep.
0: it's not even fatigue. There's an expectation. I want to know is who got the cash and how much were we shaken down by it? I mean, I'm at the point where it is not shocking. It is completely depressing. But I think we actually need to start doing, and you know where they, who did, was it the Washington Post who wrote the number of lies that Donald Trump did, like in the first year in 20, you know, when he won the first time around, and the number of lies now? I think we need to do like the corruption stories and start doing the math and adding up, put the list down
1: Sure.
0: of all the companies that have benefited, and then give people the number. Give them the, do a running tab on Donald Trump, because it's not his tab, it's our tab. And people need to understand he's not just, and this is the other interesting thing, and then I'll shut up. And that is, remember his reputation in New York? His reputation in New York was he never paid anyone. All right?
1: Right.
0: He would always shortchange people, the landscapers, the construction workers. Guess what? He never does that now because it's not his money. It's our
1: It's
0: money.
1: our money,
0: And not
1: right.
0: only does he not only pay them, he pays them too much, top dollar, and then gives them a bonus. So I want people to understand that
1: Fair.
0: when it was his cash, never did he actually pay up. When it is our cash, look what he does. And no one has ever compared those two stories. They need to be told because they need to understand not only is he rotten to the core, but he's depleting our future by doing this. So let's talk a little bit about the MAGA 250, and let's talk about the 100 million in federal contracts to this politicized network, which again is not surprising, but give them some idea of what it is. And there was one thing that I really want you to also focus on, because we've been following PragerU and Hillsdale, and I could not believe that they were part of your story. That was the last place. All right. So walk us through what we are seeing and connect the dots.
1: So thank you, first of all, for having me, Arnie. Really appreciate it. I think that what's kind of key here, and first of all, I'll note that my partner in this was Tony Aguilar Rosenthal of the Revolving Door Project, which is a great outfit here in D.C. And it does some awesome revolving door research, and we're very allied and good friends with them, and fans of all the work that they do as well. The key thing to understand in this is that this is This was not the plan, right? Like the idea, what Congress mandated 10 years ago, that there was a bipartisan a celebration of the 250th anniversary. They set up a structure for it, as you would normally do. It was called the, and this is a mouthful, it's called the U.S. Semi-Quincentennial Commission. I keep on stumbling over that word, but it's semi-quincentennial, see?
0: Okay.
1: And the idea was, it was like going to be kind of your typical bipartisan things that we agree on coming together. It wasn't going to be a big deal. There was some gnashing of teeth and controversies about some stuff during Biden, but this would have been fine if Harris had been president. It wouldn't have been particularly controversial. There probably would have been people on the white being like, oh, you're too woke, you're too inclusive, blah, blah, blah. But it would have been like, no big deal. Okay. Enter Trump, right? The first thing he does is he tries to take over the group that was assigned or created to do this thing. It was called America 250, and it's like the nonprofit created by the Semi-Sesquicentennial Commission to run the thing, right? So the first thing he does is he tries to put his people in to take over the group. That runs into problems. The president is actually not allowed to remove members from the board. So they started fighting. The effort to take over the organization faltered. They put in a guy who was a Fox News, former Fox News producer who's like 25 to run the thing. Then they fired him. The America 250 fired him. They say because he was trying to get other board members to resign. He says he this guy, the conservative guy, says he was fired because he was trying to issue a statement and post on social media honoring, Charlie Kirk.
0: Oh,
1: And that's
0: God.
1: his version of the story, right? I'd fire the dude for that, but So in reaction, of course, Trump being Trump and his people being his people, they never they their response to any conflict is always to escalate. So they got mad at America 250, so they stood up their own organization called Freedom 250 to
0: Right.
1: be a rival organization, essentially doing the same thing. And by all accounts, they seem to have just taken the money that Congress appropriated and stiffed America 250 with like a budget of like $25 million, which seems like.
0: It's and you write in your piece that
1: Yeah.
0: Freedom 250 not only has taken the money from America 250, but of course, guess what? They've gotten financial support from a host of large corporations,
1: Right.
0: ExxonMobil, Oracle,
1: Chevron.
0: Lockheed Martin, Palantir, United
1: Right.
0: Airlines, and not only did you point out that they got contributions, but we don't know how much.
1: We don't know how
0: So, I mean,
1: much.
0: they cut checks with commas in them, I'm sure. The question
1: Right.
0: is, how much? And that actually is an important question to know, is
1: Of
0: because
1: course.
0: based on the size of the sum, you're going to be able to see what he ultimately does for them. Because I'm sure the
1: Absolutely.
0: more money he gets from them, the more he's going to like make sure the deregulation happens, make
1: Yeah.
0: sure the consolidation happens, make sure whatever it is, he will aid and abet them because they paid for it.
1: And it's important to know that America 250 is the original organization is still seeking corporate sponsorships. And the Wall Street Journal had a great story a few weeks ago about how this caused confusion among corporations who were like, I don't even understand the difference between these organizations and what should I donate to? And it's got a bunch of coverage then. But it's pretty clear, Freedom 250 has 20 sponsors. America 250 has it's about 60 or so. There's some overlap, maybe 12 or so sponsor both. But by sponsoring Freedom 250, you're pretty clearly signaling, obviously, that you want to be in with the president, you're paying tribute, you're on their
0: So
1: team,
0: have you
1: and
0: done
1: like
0: an
1: that's like
0: analysis
1: the point.
0: of so now there's like these parallel tracks, okay? America 250 and Freedom 250. I guess I need to, is there, will you post something at Public Citizen so I know what the America 250 events are and what the Freedom 250 events are?
1: That's a good
0: No,
1: idea.
0: I'm dead serious. I mean,
1: No, that's a good idea.
0: it's an essential idea because I'm confused. I mean, not that I'm going to go, but I want my audience, which is pretty extensive, to know what it is that they may want to visit and support, I think, number one. And also to understand, this is probably going to be a toxic area, and this is going to be a celebratory area. This is going to be an anti-woke area, and this is going to be a celebration of our diversity area. And they need to understand it because it's two different visions of history. It's two different
1: Absolutely.
0: visions of what we are celebrating. But this is the part of the story that you need to understand. I saw Hillsdale College and PragerU in your article. Now,
1: Absolutely.
0: you need to know something. Our former commissioner of education, his son went to Hillsdale. Our former commissioner of education is now on the board of this like organization that oversees vouchers around the country or education freedom accounts, and he created the only voucher program in all New England is in New Hampshire. Okay? And so and his connection to Hillsdale is overwhelming. And of course, PragerU is not a U. I mean, PragerU has a letter, but it's not an academic institution. It's a media company. Okay? So tell my audience how the H, Hillsdale College, the Christian University in Michigan,
1: This is
0: and
1: great.
0: Prager got in your article. Because, I mean, I blew up when I read it. I'm like, I mean, to focus on anything but them was shocking. So let my audience know. This is incredible.
1: This is a bit of a long story, but this is one of the first things we noticed, and it's gotten some press. We've gotten
0: Thank God. Now it's
1: some
0: gotten more.
1: reporters who have noticed it. But one of the first things we noticed was that there was a $10 million grant from something called the Institute of Museum and Library Services. Now, I have been in DC for 15 years or so. And I had actually never heard of the Institute of Museum and Library Services. Apologies to the librarians out there. I had no idea. It's actually a federal agency that gives library grants, which all well and good. That's fine. One of these relatively normal things that exists in the federal government that doesn't attract much attention. Well, Trump, of course, being Trump, politicized that. Put his guy named Keith Sonderling, who is actually acting labor secretary right now and also runs the Institute of Museum of Library Services. They got a $10.1 million grant that has been redirected to the National Park Foundation. That has been funding these things they call freedom trucks.
0: No,
1: Freedom
0: wait. The
1: trucks.
0: National Park Foundation, are they real or Memorex? I mean, I love that. I see the names
1: They're a
0: scare
1: great
0: me so much.
1: organization. They're a
0: All
1: great
0: right.
1: organization.
0: Okay.
1: That
0: Okay.
1: National Park
0: Okay.
1: Foundation funds,
0: Okay. Just making sure. Just making
1: it's a,
0: sure.
1: it's a, it's a, it's a congressionally established NGO that funds like ranger programs,
0: Okay.
1: park
0: Okay.
1: improvements, long-standing organization. It's not anything Trump stood up, but just like
0: Okay.
1: everything, he's corrupted
0: He's
1: them
0: corrupted them. That's what
1: and
0: I want to know.
1: made them basically into a vehicle for funneling money to his political
0: All
1: cronies.
0: right, so the net, so I'm following the dollars. So now we end up at the National Park Foundation. How do we get from the National Park Foundation to something called
1: To Freedom
0: the
1: Trucks.
0: Freedom Trucks Mobile Museum Exhibit?
1: Well, yeah,
0: Freedom
1: right.
0: Trucks. Oh my
1: So
0: God.
1: I think some of the details of this have yet to be reported out, but what seems to have happened is there may have been a plan to do these trucks as like, a roving museum of American history. But what ended up happening is the Trump people took over the content and farmed it out to Hillsdale College and PragerU
0: Oh
1: to do
0: God.
1: this very.
0: Oh God. So
1: Yeah.
0: the
1: So
0: Freedom
1: I
0: Trucks,
1: think
0: so
1: the
0: the it's
1: idea
0: oh my
1: was to
0: God.
1: be was to and I didn't get a chance to go. I'm hoping to visit a Freedom Truck at some point this summer if they're back in town. I have yet to go to one. But they took over the content. And made it very kind of you know,
0: White. White. Why don't you just
1: white,
0: say what it is? It's going to be,
1: white.
0: again, they literally whitewash history. They real they remember the Civil
1: Right.
0: War. The Civil War was not about slavery. I mean,
1: It's
0: that was the
1: more,
0: only, oh my
1: right.
0: God.
1: I think from what I understand, it's more about what's absent in the
0: Of
1: museum.
0: course, of
1: It's
0: course.
1: rather than what's overtly said. I mean, it's careful. Like, I don't think they have anything that's hateful, but it's more about what's missing.
0: So actually, it's interesting that you said it that way. Let me tell you why, Alan. So my parents adored Rush Limbaugh. Don't even ask why. And I would be forced to listen to them. And at one point, I took over five stations that actually lost Rush Limbaugh, and they replaced him with me, which is kind of a joke. But anyway, but here's what Rush did so effectively. He didn't lie. He just left out a lot of critical facts. So what ended up happening is the story you heard was technically kind of accurate, but it was inaccurate because by
1: It's
0: leaving
1: like
0: out
1: that.
0: these important bits of information, you got a very
1: Exactly.
0: different conclusion. And when you know what this Christian college and Hillsdale has done to academia, okay? Because the former head of the Board of Education, that's her school. I mean, what's her name? The woman who with under Trump the first time around, who is the head.
1: Betsy
0: Betsy
1: DeVos.
0: DeVos. This is Betsy DeVos's school. I mean, she puts it in her purse, okay? And then you have PragerU. And of course, between what's happening now with vouchers that are actually accessing the garbage coming out of PragerU, understand what they are doing academically across the country. But now, under the guise of these movable museums, these freedom trucks, oh my God, it's not that the toxicity is just going to land in Washington and the distortion is just going to stick around Washington. Now they're putting the show on the road. And that's what's so scary. That's what's so scary.
1: Yep, it, we it's a total rewriting of history. You know, we think people should be angry. People should, and I think people are getting the message that this this is really offending people, right? I mean, like,
0: Yes, of course.
1: you know, a couple months ago, nobody had heard about Freedom 250. You know, there was some here. There was one hearing in Congress. They focused on it. You know, Representative Huffman from California has been great on this issue. But I think with they had an event called Rededicate 250, which was just an incredibly offensive Christian nationalist extravaganza with one rabbi. They had one, you know, Orthodox rabbi from
0: But
1: New
0: I'm sure
1: York who
0: no
1: led it.
0: Mormons. I'm sure no Mormons. Oh, you
1: Oh
0: know where I'm going with that one.
1: no,
0: Yeah.
1: Mormons.
0: No,
1: There were
0: that's right.
1: barely any Catholics. I mean,
0: Yep,
1: and
0: yep.
1: there were like two Catholics, all right wing, and you know, no Hindus, no Muslims, no Mormons. No, I mean,
0: It was disgusting.
1: it was disgusting.
0: Well, and let me just say something. So there's also another benefit to what's happening, and the reason why people are paying attention is all the artists that have now bailed. On and because these artists are so well known and have
1: You know,
0: such
1: that was great.
0: followings, no, it's great. So that now has also drawn attention to it to the point where Donald Trump says he's going to be the artist.
1: I've never been so thankful for Young MC and Milli Vanilli. I mean, I
0: Yeah,
1: really, yeah,
0: exactly.
1: never thought I'd appreciate their work so much.
0: And you mentioned this idea of all the different faiths that, had come together, and, maybe there was maybe one rabbi and like maybe two Catholics and no one else. All right. It was all white evangelicals. And I always tell people, and I'm going to remind them again, that the idea of the separation of church and state is such a powerful, powerful thing to embrace. And the
1: Absolutely.
0: reason is, but listen to the reason, America has more places of worship per person than any country in the world. And that's because you can come here and celebrate your faith, find your God, have no God. But what we have done is we've liberated people for the freedom to exercise religion as they see fit. But what Donald Trump is wanting to do,
1: Exactly.
0: he wants to get rid of it. And Pete Hegseth is attempting to do that within the military,
1: Oh,
0: which is so
1: Trump
0: shocking.
1: doesn't care at all, but
0: I
1: like
0: know.
1: these are his people. I mean,
0: Yeah,
1: this is like a deeply
0: and
1: held
0: he,
1: belief of his.
0: right, and well, and he is their sinner, and he is their sinner.
1: Right.
0: They acknowledge he sucks, but he delivers on the things they want. On that note, Alan Zibel is the research director of Public Citizens Corporate Presidency Project. I recommend that you go to citizen.org and read Trump's MAGA 250 administration awards more than 100 million in federal contracts to politicize networks. Shock me. Anyway, thank you so much for doing this,
1: Thank
0: Alan.
1: you, Arnie. Really appreciate it. Great to catch up.
0: You're welcome. This, everyone, is the Wednesday edition of The Attitude. We will schmooze tomorrow, everyone. Ciao.

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1: 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Today, I am, myself, being interviewed by Bob Clark, who will help me present my own vision to you, the vision of Meet Emerging Radio Voices. Thank you, Bob, and I will now answer your questions.
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0: That doesn't seem very far.
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0: RSS means rich site summary, or really simple syndication. It is a code which allows a listener or a radio station like KCPKLP to subscribe to a podcast and get automatic updates whenever the podcaster uploads their newest release. This invention led to the year of the podcast, which is dated as beginning in 2005, when the art form spread to the greater public and many talented individuals became involved as podcasters. In 2013, the podcasting appetite in the public listener exploded when Apple surpassed 1 billion subscriptions for its iTunes platform.
1: Wow, 1 billion.
0: Yeah, but as public interest in podcasting has grown, it has become harder for the new talent to find a way to stand out or even get a start because the platforms have grown so expensive as the business model has taken over the presentation of this art form. Many of those platforms are well known, such as Spotify, Google, Stitcher, iTunes, things like that.
1: Why are platforms so expensive?
0: As podcasters became famous, the profit of business allowed a concept called monetization, which means that a podcaster can sell advertising space in their podcast. So the business model arose. Our talented individuals are slightly different from these podcasters. At KCPKLP, we must focus upon the artists who are willing to follow the FCC rules and guidelines for the public airwaves. These include language restrictions and advertising limitations.
1: So, no foul language. What are the advertising limitations?
0: Direct on-air monetization is not allowed. In fact, FCC nonprofit radio stations such as KCPKLP can only accept underwriting, which is basically a sponsorship in which only the name, address, and nature of a sponsor's business can be mentioned. No calls to action.
1: Can you define call to action?
0: All advertising contains a call to action, which is the specific language used to get a customer to buy a product or carry out an action which is wanted by the advertiser. For example, call now, find out more, or visit a store today. There's a sense of pressure that the buyer must act now or lose some great benefit, such as order before midnight to get a free gift, or 2 for the price of 1 to the first 10 callers only. If you want more details on how to write underwriting for the podcast show, please see the training videos at KCPKLP's website.
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0: The growth in podcasting has been tracked since 1998 by the Infinite Dial report put out by Edison Research about consumer usage of media and technology. Edison is the leading podcast research company in the world. The year 2019 was filled with landmark findings.
1: And what are the landmark findings?
0: Oh, a big one. Podcasting is now considered mainstream. In the U.S., population of ages 12 and older, the total number of people who have ever listened to a podcast passed 50% for the first time. The monthly average of podcast listeners is now 90 million people. Audiobooks are also growing as over one half of the U.S. population has listened to these books. And in the AM/FM radio field, with its online streaming of programs, the listenership has doubled in the past 8 years, growing from 1/3 to 2/3 of the U.S. population. In total, in 2019, online audio listeners spent an average of 17 hours a week engaging in this art form. All of this increase is at a time when the number of Facebook users is dropping.
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0: This is attributed to the loss of 15 million less younger people who are leaving Facebook in favor of the podcasting platforms.
1: So what type of talent would your show Meet Emerging Radio Voices be introducing to the public airwaves?
0: Well, just as there are no limits to the topics that good friends talk about when they gather, there are no limits to Meet Emerging Radio Voices topics. I do not see any limits to what can be offered, especially if we look at what is now available to the public with podcasting, which addresses all topics: news, music, business, science, educational, sports, comedy, political, psychology, medical, cultural, science fiction, economics. The content ranges from serious to funny to having talented actors to using general public members for doing book readings.
1: Do you have to get an author's permission to read a book on the airwaves? I mean, can I just read anyone's book?
0: All materials presented on KCPKLP, as well as on my show, Meet Emerging Radio Voices, must be your own original material. If not, then you need to give proof of copyright release from the author from any material you use. The exception is public domain material. You are free to use this, but must identify the material as public domain and how you got that material.
1: Is there a specific format to your show?
0: Well, yes and no. Yes, in that I do request that a recruited individual answers a few questions in advance of their interview on my show, and no, in that I may not follow these questions in that specific outline and may add additional questions that the recruited individual might not be aware of.
1: Will you tell us what those questions ask?
0: Of course. These questions are typical of the first planning stage of a podcaster's vision. I ask some questions about their proposed radio show, such as, what is your idea? What do you want to accomplish? What makes this distinctive from other similar podcasts? I also ask some questions about their ideal target audience. Who would want or need this podcast? What unique value or perspective can your podcast add to listeners' lives? Are you trying to reach an existing audience or a new one? And after listening, what will your audience talk about? Who will they share the episode with? And why would they share it?
1: How about the type or format of the show?
0: Yes, I want to know the proposed format of the podcast. Is it a solo show, just them? Is it a co-hosted show in that they will be presenting with someone else? Is it an interview show, a roundtable discussion, a docudrama, or other formats such as reading of classical literature, doing original plays, showcasing of original royalty-free music and their musicians, or other cultural projects? The answers to the format will trigger other legal concerns as to copyright issues, which will be addressed before I can schedule them into an episode of Meeting Emerging Radio Voices. If they need help in completing these questions, there is more assistance posted on the website of www.kcpk-lp.org. 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
1: You previously mentioned a recruited individual. Who would be a recruited individual?
0: A recruited individual is someone who comes through the vetting process of the Independent Broadcast Coalition. 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
1: Besides being referred to you by the Independent Broadcast Coalition, can an individual self-refer?
0: Yes, they can. I have prepared several videos to assist in that process. 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
1: And what will happen next? I mean, what will a new applicant expect?
0: When you subscribe, you will be directed to a page which has an infographic which you can download. This infographic describes the next steps. Next, you will receive an email from me that contains the interview questions. Click on that link to download the questions. And after that, I will send you an email asking you to either upload your responses to the interview questions as an attachment to this email, or to write your responses into the body of this email as your response. And I will ask for a telephone number where you can be reached for audio conversations. Also, I will request dates and times that you will be available for a technical test of your computer and or your cell phone.
1: What do they need for a technical test?
0: In order to perform the technical test, you will need a computer or cell phone with Chrome browser. You will need to access a URL to open an email containing the link for the technical test. And during that technical test, we will go over your responses and prepare for the radio show interview. We will set the actual date for the recording of your radio interview. The technical testing and the actual interview will take place via clean feed recording services.
1: What about how you use their interview? Do you need anything else?
0: Yes. The individual will receive a talent release form from me. In this release, they are allowing for the recording and broadcast of their interview and the various uses for which KCPKLP will make of this interview recording. On the day of the actual recording, they will receive a connecting link in an email when we are ready to do the interview. Again, they will need the same technical equipment as used during the testing stage.
1: How will they hear the broadcast?
0: After the interview is completed, I will tell them when the broadcast will air on the internet stream, which can be heard at www.kcpk-lp.org. They can also download instructions for how to put an app on their cell phone so they can listen on the go at that broadcast time. But if their life schedule prevents them from listening to the scheduled broadcast after their interview has aired, they can listen again at the website at https://archive.calfest.org, which is archive.calfest.org. The broadcast will remain there for 60 days for re-listening by the audiences.
1: And what about their free gift? What is that?
0: The interview broadcast is part of the gift. And if you, as the interviewee, has given permission, you and anyone else can also download an MP3 file copy of the broadcast. 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
1: Well, this concludes my questions. 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
2: 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Our topic of discussion this evening is our current technology and our broadcasting capabilities. 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
0: Sheila Clark, one of the founders of the nonprofit that sponsors the radio station.
2: Bill, if you would like a quick intro, please.
3: Yes, hi, my name is Bill Weiss. I'm with PC Pal Computer Services, and I have been working with Sheila for years or so. I'm excited to see this working.
2: And I will be your host this evening. I'm Jay Nichols, and I've been a resident of Pine Mountain for a little over 20 years. So what we're discussing is what the capabilities of the radio station are and how we're going to use those going forward. Sheila, if you would like to start, please.
0: We're now at the point where we can start doing some outreach on a very serious level into the community, not only the local community, but also a wider community, because we have grown from having just a terrestrial radio station, which is our FM 106.9 here locally, that broadcasts throughout the community of Pine Mountain Club. But we also, over the past year, due to the brilliance of Bill, we now have an internet radio station, which is housed with Pacifica servers in New York, that gives us unlimited listener outreach. 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
2: Everybody here is broadcasting from home. We have the capability of going remote as a live broadcast, correct?
0: That's right. That's what we're doing now. Everybody is remote. They're in their own home, and they are connected through our particular software, which is enabling everyone to participate as though they were in the studio. So I'd like to expand upon the various ways that people could participate in the radio station. When we started off, it was solely through a live mic. You had to be at the studio and talking over the terrestrial station. That is still one of the ways that we can operate, but right now that particular method is being used solely for emergency broadcasts. When we got an adequate software that would allow us to have a better input system, then we have a live mic that can go on that system as well. And then that live mic will go through both the internet station as well as the local radio station. We have been operating by also hooking on to other podcasters who have RSS feeds on their own websites, on their own productions, and they allow feed through their stream. So we have some podcasters who participate that way. A lot of our material comes from Pacifica radio station through their archives, and there they have a storage that goes back about 40 years, and we play classical things from that, including readings of classical works. They're the recordings of broadcasts that Pacifica radio station did. Then we have Judith, who does local podcasts. We have a couple of other people who do local podcasts. We have an individual who does music. We have another individual who has a podcast show about his life as a student at Berkeley. And then we're doing this current, which is our live remote outreach to people that will allow us to do live talk shows with the individuals throughout the nation, as well as throughout our community.
2: So when you say from emergency services is an on-air, a regular radio station, so to speak, as well as online, are we talking local emergencies then? So you wouldn't be broadcasting about the coronavirus?
0: We do have a lot of radio stations that are coming in on our RSS feeds where broadcasters are talking about that. There's a lot of information being broadcast through the airwaves now from our radio station on that particular topic. But as far as emergencies like local, let's say that we have a local fire, then we can go right on our transmitter and transmit locally over that. Jay, you and I have been talking about using this remote access to do emergency services that extend our own community. And I would like you to explain that idea because of the important role you play in forest fires.
2: Historically, when an incident command team deployed to a fire, we would have community meetings and we would send representatives out into the community to answer the public's questions. This year, those situations will be compromised, so it would be possible for us to utilize KCPK and produce some live content with the opportunity for the public to answer questions and broadcast from whatever becomes this, the hub of the fire activity. The command center, so to speak, or the center of the incident command system. Those details will need to be worked out, and this evening's test is testing the ability for us to go remote to accomplish that task. So the local would be broadcast on the FM, and the larger incidents that were more remote would be set up as a file on web radio station.
0: And as it's going live, our archival service through Pacifica Radio Network is recording this. And on the website, kcpk-lp.org, you will find an archive that you can replay on demand any of our programming for 60 days. It remains up there for 60 days. And for those who allow downloading, like Judith allows her podcast to be downloaded onto an individual's own computer. If this emergency broadcast is made downloadable by Jay's company, then people can download that onto their own computer and listen to it at any time. They can share it, broadcast it any way that they want, put it on their own websites, reference it. So we have some amazing capabilities through being an affiliate of Pacifica Radio Network to get emergency information out in a number of ways.
2: And Bill, if you would please, what equipment would an individual need to participate in either producing a podcast or producing a show?
3: Well, it would be helpful if they had either a computer or a laptop, but I don't see why you wouldn't also be able to use a tablet or even, you know, either an iPod or an Android phone. The important thing would be really having a reasonably good microphone and a reasonably good set of headphones. That would be helpful in improving the quality of the material, but afterwards, I'm sure that things can also be edited to improve their quality as well. So the necessary things for doing this are pretty minimal. I think people can get really good results without a whole lot of effort.
2: And the connectivity then, they could do this over wireless, over their home network, or they could do this with their cell phone network, whoever their provider was?
3: Gosh, I'm not quite sure what the bandwidth restrictions would be, but of course, reliability is quite important. And I have to say that you're likely to get better results using a non-satellite-based internet service.
2: I'm guessing that would be because of the lag time?
3: Yes, because the latency issues. That satellite is great, except when it comes to things that take place in real time. And this takes place in real time. So, yes, that can create a bit of lag.
2: From our earlier tests, we were able to handle quite a bit from when I was in Alaska. And so the problems that we had then should all be resolved by now, I would think. Correct?
0: Jay, when we were talking to you in Alaska, it was not live. You were being recorded. So we were
2: correct.
0: Making a podcast then. So a podcast is not a live cast. A podcast is something that someone can record at their own leisure in their own time, record it in bits and pieces, edit it together. It's not like a live show, which, you know, we hear the dogs barking and we can't edit it out.
2: So how would they provide you that file, Sheila, posted and hosted on the website?
0: Yeah, it would be scheduled in to broadcast when you submit a podcast to us, and you do that through our Dropbox. If you contact us on our website, kcpk-lp.org, I will send you all the information you need for how to develop a podcast that you can then submit to us through Dropbox that we will schedule for airing and broadcasting.
2: I'd like to thank everybody for joining us this evening. Everybody be safe.
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On this show, you'll hear solutions journalism for social justice, fueling action, not despair. I'm Sonali Kolhatkar, host and executive producer. This week, we'll turn to a recent graduate of Stanford University who joined hundreds of others in walking out of her graduation commencement to protest the keynote speaker, Sundar Pichai, CEO of Google. Amanda Campos, who has been a student organizer at Stanford, will draw links between Google, Israel, ICE, and more. Then we'll mark the one-year anniversary of the ICE campaign of terror in Los Angeles with Miriam Argandewal. She is an organizer with the Boycott Home Depot Coalition. Miriam will take us back to the moment that ICE agents tried to make an example of LA and why they failed. Finally, Dr. Diljit K. Singh, president of Physicians for a National Health Program, will share details of an open letter she recently signed on to, demanding a revival of the movement for Medicare for All. That's coming up in just a moment.

0: 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Stanford University graduates walked out of their commencement ceremony this past Saturday, June 13th. In protest of Google CEO Sundar Pichai's keynote. Central to the issues they were angered by was Google's involvement in the apartheid and genocidal state of Israel and the Immigration and Customs Enforcement Agency, which has terrorized immigrant communities in the United States. Joining me is lead organizer of that walkout, Amanda Campos, a Brazilian organizer and recent graduate of Stanford, where she's been a student activist fighting for climate justice, immigrant rights, and Palestinian liberation. She works in environmental justice policy and advocacy. Welcome to the program, Amanda.
1: Thanks so much. Glad to be here.
0: Before we get into why you walked out, let's talk about what happened. There are reports suggesting a few dozen people walked out. One outlet said about 200 people walked out. Tell me, in your words, what happened?
1: In my experience, simply walking

0: out of my seat and seeing a crowd of people, that I would say hundreds of students of conscience walking out. It was absolutely exhilarating and honestly heartwarming to see so many people visibly and very loudly taking a stance against Google's human rights crimes through its complicity in genocide and apartheid in Palestine, as well as the kidnappings of our neighbors here in the US through ICE. And just people's convictions were extremely noticeable, people's braveries, people's just feeling of community when walking out. And to describe specifically what happened, we quickly began chanting "Free, Free Palestine." Some people had whistles. Community members in the audience, I could hear their support while we walked out and then headed to the People's Commencement, which was organized by student organizers, community members, and other supporters. And instead, we chose to listen to Mahmoud Khalil, Dr. Sobey, as well as a student speaker who actually gave us the life advice that we should follow.
1: And so, for those who weren't there, they can see the videos on Students for Justice in Palestine, Stanford, social media. But basically, Stanford is a big school. It's a very prestigious school, of course, one of the most prestigious in the country. The commencement was held outdoors in this big field. There were a lot of people, I'm guessing thousands. How many people would you say walked out? Were all of these people who knew? Were they people who already, had planned on walking out, or was this something that you think some folks on the spur of the moment realized what was happening and wanted to join in?
0: Yeah, thank you for that question. So to begin with, yeah, there were thousands of graduates in the audience, and as you said, it was a big field, so the walkout was pretty visible. I would say in terms of specific estimate, it does vary. Outlets are saying at least 200, in the hundreds, but I think what really is the most important to focus on is that many students stood up despite Stanford's protest repression, despite the fact that, it was our commencement ceremony, despite the fact that we worked so hard for that degree. We stood up because we knew that it was crucial to speak out and stand up against Google's crimes, and Google CEO Sundar Pichai, being the commencement speaker, gave us the opportunity to speak up, and we took it. And when it comes to people joining, definitely more people joined than the pledge form that we made indicated, which was really heartening to see. About like 120 students and people pledged on the form specifically that we created. Many more community members also pledged to walk out from the guest section, but definitely people in the spur of the moment joined. People who knew friends who were walking out joined, and it was really beautiful to see.
1: Let's talk about why Google was the focus. What is the link, lay out for us the link between Google's enabling of Israel's crimes first, and then ICE. So the sort of war abroad that the United States has enabled and the war at home that the Trump administration has unleashed. Why, how is Google involved?
0: Absolutely. So, as a student organizer, it has been crazy to learn about the extent of a tech company like Google participating in truly these atrocities. So, to begin with, the No Tech for Apartheid group, which is an organizing group of Google workers, has done so much work since 2021 to highlight and expose Google's human rights violations and complicity in genocide. And to begin with, when it comes to its ties to Israel, the most prominent contract is Project Nimbus, which is a $1.2 billion project for which Amazon is also involved. And it basically entails Google's provision of cloud computing as well as AI to the Israeli government, which is then used to collect data on Palestinians, surveil Palestinians, and also for automated AI warfare. So the bombs being dropped in Gaza, the surveillance and attacks against West Bank Palestinians, Google has a direct and tangible role in enabling those human rights crimes and by extension enabling what the UN Commission has found to be a genocide and what human rights organizations have long agreed that is an apartheid state. When it comes to ICE as well as CBP or Customs Border Patrols, crimes here in the US, it is in a way very much intertwined with the logic of surveillance that Palestinians go through. So the data that is being used to kidnap our neighbors, kidnap our loved ones, kidnap our communities, and truly terrorized communities in the United States. That data is stored on Google Cloud often. CBP and ICE use Google's infrastructure to carry out its campaigns against immigrant communities in the United States and people of color. And it is crucial also to emphasize that No Tech for Apartheid has also been campaigning around this. Over 1,300 Google workers have vocally demanded through repetition that there's greater transparency in Google's ICE contracts because all this information that people were organizing to shed light, Google doesn't even really publish information, enough information on all of this because it knows that it is liable. And years or decades from now, companies like Google will be held liable for their participation in human rights crimes, including that of genocide. And we as students believed that it was crucial that we as Stanford students do not want to go into this tech warfare pipeline. And it is crucial that we highlight the harm that Google is doing to our own communities and our friends.
1: Now, looking at Sundar Pichai's keynote address, near the end, he offers students some advice, and you probably missed this because you walked out, or maybe you read it later. He says, as you look at your own path, don't focus on the thing your parents want you to do, or the thing all your friends are doing, or that society expects of you. Instead, think about the things that keeps you chatting excitedly with your roommates late into the night, and go do those things. It seems as though you took that advice, maybe in ways that he wasn't expecting you to. Tell me about the People's Commencement, the one where you truly felt the keynote speaker reflected the van speakers reflected the values that you, as a newly minted Stanford graduate, want to espouse.
0: Absolutely, and thank you for that question, because the People's Commencement was truly a memory to last a lifetime. It was beautiful to see so many people gathered around this beautiful grove near the Stanford Stadium, and knowing that people were there because of their moral conviction, because they wanted to hear from Mohamed Halim, from Dr. Zubeir, from our student speaker, Eva Jones, and apply that advice in their own careers and be in community. So we
1: What
0: had,
1: advice stood out for you the
0: yeah,
1: most?
0: absolutely. I believe there were many, but the words of Mahmoud Halil, our keynote speaker, do come to mind immediately. Among those that, as he asked rhetorically, to paraphrase, what is the point of courage if we, what is the point of knowledge if we lack the courage to act from it? Which I believe is really one of the quintessential messages of the People's Commencement. Our Stanford degrees that we work so hard for, those are really valuable. However, they are kind of pointless and can even be used to do harm if we lack the courage to use them to do what is right. Speaking on behalf of myself, the Stanford degrees I've gained, I want to use those for good. I want to leverage the privilege that I have as a Stanford student, as someone who is in the US, as someone with the positionality that I have. I want to use those to actually advance justice. And that's what the People's Commencement was about, being community, and being among people that value justice as a core value, not whatever selfish optimism Gugu Hsiao Sundar Pichai advocated for.
1: And just going back to Mahmoud Khalil, as one of the commencement speakers, it seems as though he so perfectly embodies the intersection between speaking out against Israeli apartheid and genocide and being a victim of the ICE machine. As a Columbia University graduate student, he was one of the first people that the Trump administration attempted to make an example of by arresting and trying to deport him. And they're still trying to deport him. So it seems as though that really made him the perfect speaker to symbolize these issues, right?
0: Absolutely. And he and many others, like Lee Kakoordia, Mohsen Mahdawi, are very much examples of how intertwined these struggles are. Lee Kakoordia, in her interview with Democracy Now!, said herself that, the way ICE agents treated her while she spent a year in an ICE detention, more aptly called a concentration camp at this point, reminded her of how Israeli soldiers had treated Palestinians like herself. And it is absolutely crucial that we, as different communities, realize that our target and our oppressors are the same. And we must stand alongside each other because we are a lot stronger that way.
1: Right, he was talking about being optimistic, about embodying Californian optimism, which, you could interpret as being someone who chooses to see only the bright side of everything and not the impact that his own company is having on very real lives.
0: Exactly.
1: And I'm wondering if you think that, especially Stanford, as a university, as an educational institution in Northern California, which is, home in broadly speaking to so many tech billionaires, is seeing this increasing divide. You mentioned the workers, Google workers, who've been agitating. Are you seeing this increasing divide between those people who are standing up to the tech billionaires and their agenda, and these figures like Pichai himself?
0: I don't believe it's a divide. I believe it is an activation rather of people. I believe it is people who, for fear or for other reasons, have remained silent due to, the very real repression that people face. People sometimes understandably remain silent. However, courage is contagious, and seeing other people stand up allows and encourages other people to stand up alongside them. And that is what I'm seeing, even in the heart of Silicon Valley, in Stanford University, which, to also paraphrase Eva Jones, the student speaker, wants students to eagerly file into the ranks of tech companies who are doing harm around the world. And we are seeing this activation of people, and we are seeing people rising up despite all the circumstances. And I believe that, any repression that we may face is absolutely nothing compared to what people in ICE concentration camps and people in Gaza and West Bank are facing. And we know that, and we will stand strong alongside each other, and we will continue to fight.
1: Give out the social media handles where people can find out about Students for Justice in Palestine at Stanford.
0: Yes, absolutely. Definitely follow at Stanford SJP on Instagram. Follow at No Tech for Apartheid on Instagram. Follow at Tech for Liberation, which is also another student organization on the Stanford campus and beyond on Instagram. And you find also many connected organizations that helped make this successful walkout and beautiful people's commencement happen.
1: And then finally, Amanda, what are your plans as a Stanford graduate? How do you embody the values that you took from the people's commencement?
0: Thank you for that question. I am an environmental justice advocate as well, so I will be working in environmental justice organizations in the Bay Area, which I am really excited for. And it is also, a struggle that is very, very interconnected with so many others. And I intend to continue to organize like many other Stanford graduates. We will continue speaking out, continue to organize for Palestinian liberation and for the abolition of ICE.
1: Good luck to you, and thank you so much for joining us.
0: Thanks so much. Have a lovely day. Appreciate your work.
1: Thank you. My guest has been Amanda Campos, a Brazilian organizer and recent graduate of Stanford University, where she's been a student activist fighting for climate justice, immigrant rights, and Palestinian liberation. She works in environmental justice policy and advocacy. And I'm Sonali Kohatkar, host and executive producer of Rising Up with Sonali, an independently produced, subscriber-supported program nationally syndicated to radio stations, free speech TV, and podcast platforms.

0: 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It has been just over a year since Immigration and Customs Enforcement agents invaded Los Angeles en masse, launching a campaign of terror and violence against immigrant communities. On June 6, 2025, more than 200 ICE agents swarmed the parking lot of a Home Depot store in Paramount, an LA area city, and battled community activists who were ready for the assault. In the wake of that inciting incident, coalitions were formed and strengthened, even as 700-plus people were kidnapped and disappeared by ICE. Joining me to tell us all about what LA organizers have been doing this past year and how they're marking the one-year anniversary is Miriam Argandewal, organizer with Boycott Home Depot Coalition and Labor for Palestine. Welcome to the program, Miriam.
1: Thank you for having me.
0: Take us back to that day, June 6th, for those who were not just outside LA, but outside Paramount, because LA is so spread out. It's a big, big city. And what happens in one part of it is not necessarily felt everywhere in that Home Depot parking lot of Paramount. Give us a sense of what actually played out and took place. It was quite remarkable that news accounts didn't quite capture, I think.
1: Yeah, so I myself was not there on June 6th and 7th when the June 7th was, I believe, the actual 8-hour stand down between over 200 federal immigration officers and the community of Compton and Paramount. It was outside of the Home Depot in Paramount. Federal agent officers had come to kidnap someone in the Home Depot parking lot, and then the community rose up and said, "Not, you know, it's not going to happen."
0: And it's not that ICE agents had not showed up in LA before, and it's not that they had left since. It's just that on that day, on over those 2 days, we saw the launch of a surge, right? This months-long effort by ICE to essentially terrorize Angelenos, make an example for the rest of the country. It became a precursor for what then played out in cities like Chicago, like Minneapolis, and LA eventually kind of led the way in the community self-defense movement that we saw in variations across the country. Give me a sense of those coalitions that were formed. The Community Self-Defense Coalition is one, and then Boycott Home Depot Coalition, which you're a part of, emerged from that struggle, right?
1: Yes. The raids had been happening, you know, even at Home Depots as early as April in an OC Home Depot, July 4th. Or even the 6th, there was another, I believe June 4th was another raid at Compton, at the Home Depot, Compton and Inglewood, outside of the Home Depot in Inglewood. Someone was kidnapped. And so this was the first large scale attack that they had tried to operate in Los Angeles. And I believe after that day, after the 7th, they never, you know, attempted to do so again. But the Community Self-Defense Coalition was by, you know, UNW and a bunch of other organizations that had come together that had taken Trump's, you know, warnings seriously of what they were going to do to our community. And they had community patrol, programs, you know, for the last, all the way, I think, back to the 90s, if I'm not mistaken. And so the rapid patrol, patrolling programs and the rapid response programs that we see all across the nation, they had set up with the Community Self-Defense Coalition. As a member of one of the organizations that joined Labor for Palestine, we answered their call when they had called out for a Home Depot. And then, you know, from that coalition, the Boycott Coalition was born. And we've, you know, after that raid too, you saw the formation of patrol teams all across Los Angeles outside of Home Depots. And not just Los Angeles and San Diego and Orange County and the Inland Empire. There, you know, patrol teams, not just on, you know, after that happened, like for a week till this day, those patrol teams are going, and, you know, they have foiled more ICE, you know, scouts than they, you know, they scout has been, ICE has been able to carry out, and the raids. And so I think one interesting thing people can look at is LA Taco's daily memos. They list all of the, they don't only list the kidnappings, but they also list their attempted kidnappings at Home Depot's.
0: And so it sounds as though the Boycott Home Depot Coalition was formed because Home Depot as a corporation was essentially refusing to take a stand against what was playing out in its parking lots throughout Southern California, right? Basically, these attacks on immigrant workers who were part of the economic ecosystem that Home Depot benefits from. Is that fair to say?
1: That's fair to say, yes. I think Home Depot has been complicit in harassing day laborers long before, it's been a decades-long battle that organizations in our coalition, like ADEPSCA, have been fighting against. And so they not only stood by silently, but the amount of things that were, permitted to be carried out inside of their parking lots, Penske trucks being raided and federal agents, jumping out of them, toddlers being kidnapped, a man running to his death. And then Home Depot doubled down, instead of responding to calls for boycotts and holding ICE, holding themselves accountable for what was happening in their parking lots, they installed a noise torture machine in the Cypress Park parking lot that, physically and mentally tortures day laborers, and it was placed there, to drive them out. They've sensed our response to it. They've turned them off, but the machines are still there. They haven't taken them down.
0: So, what has Boycott Home Depot Coalition achieved over the past year? I know that there's a lot, and people can certainly look at the social media to get the highlights, but give us a sense of the way in which you've engaged the community, some very creative ways to engage the community to show up to the stores and make their displeasure known. What have you achieved this past year?
1: Yeah, we've achieved a lot. We always say this is more than just a boycott because it's not, we're not just calling, for people to stop shopping. There's Home Depots are active, it's ground zero. It's at, an active war zone almost every other day at, and they have scouts, they have ICE agent scouting. And so there was patrolling units at each, Home Depot. And one thing we try to do is send street teams to kind of do temperature checks between the teams patrolling and kind of getting a download of what works at what location, what doesn't. We spread the boycott to include labor groups and groups nationwide now, and have been spreading our message nationwide because a lot of people don't understand the level of complicity of how much Home Depot has, allowed, how much horror Home Depot has allowed to happen here in Los Angeles. And so we have worked to spread that message, to our other partners in other states. We just had a joint effort with the Flock, or I'm sorry, Defrost Home Depot campaign in Atlanta, Georgia, where we held shareholders accountable over their Flock camera systems that they have placed in Home Depots, where they surveillance our license plate and then share that information with local law enforcement. And so, yeah, we've been just trying to bring everyone on board that we can and spreading the information of just how complicit Home Depot is and also their history, right? A lot of people don't know that Home Depot has been, that ICE is, basically doing their dirty work for them and, that they align closer to, the goals of the government and these federal agents than they do of the people and, the communities that they're terrorizing.
0: And then, how was the 1 year anniversary of that June 6th and 7th in ICE invasion marked this year in Los Angeles? What did people say, and how did that marking of that 1 year anniversary embody the successful pushback? And I say successful with a grain of salt because 700 plus people disappeared, and as you were saying, these parking lots continue to be sort of war zones, but still, there was this remarkably successful pushback against ICE. ICE was not able to walk all over LA unimpeded. So how was that anniversary marked?
1: Yeah, we it marked the anniversary by returning, to the scene of the crime at Paramount Home at the Paramount Home Depot, and there was one man that was involved on that day and had a lot of legal repercussions afterwards. And he saw the rally and stopped by and was like, "I'm so grateful that you guys are still keeping this going, that what happened that day didn't stop that day." And the sense of community, I think it's something for Los Angeles to be deeply proud of, right? Because not just the Community Self-Defense Coalition, but the Harbor Area Peace Patrols that took photos of the license plates of ICE cars when they were coming off Terminal Island, and sending those out to folks. The people who showed up outside of hotels that ICE were staring at, the people who developed programs to carry food, to take food to folks who couldn't leave, who transported people to their jobs because they were scared of taking public transportation. I think Los Angeles really defined the, we take care of us and community comes out to take care of each other. And I think everyone was incredibly proud, but also incredibly determined to keep going. The ICE raids have not stopped, and so our work has not stopped. And we are continuously thinking of new ways to protect our communities from not just the federal agents, but the fascism that's in the White House right now, and is there for our communities, no matter what party is in the White House.
0: I want to ask you about the Boycott Home Depot Coalition's influence outside of LA. Is this an LA centric or Southern California centric coalition, or is there a national impact? Are Home Depot parking lots the sites of ICE raids in other cities in ways that have spawned similar coalitions?
1: Oh, yes, Home Depots have been a common denominator in all of the cities affected by ICE raids, right? Chicago had plenty of raids. There's the iconic image of the man running away from an ICE agent on a Home Depot property that went viral there. And New Orleans, when they ICE arrived, they literally had a press rollout at the Home Depot. All the head of DHS, everyone was there. And so they rolled it out. They had a press rollout there, and there have been raids and nationwide, and there have been people kidnapped off their properties nationwide. And while we started as an LA-based boycott, as you know, the movement as their the movement grew, and as their the movement grew, and the ICE raids spilled into other.

0: it's received continuous infusions of taxpayer cash from the government. And so I know that that is something that organizers like yourself pay attention to and ready yourselves for, right?
1: Yes, I think, again, we're not stopping. We're, you know, we're trying to grow the movement every day. I think one thing that is up as a, you know, challenge for Los Angeles in the days ahead is, you know, we're not only the first place it happens to, we're the testing grounds, right? So everything that happens here, whether it's relevant to other states at the moment or not, is going to come to the other states, right? Because here's what they practice, here's where they, you know, and we saw it in Home Depot parking lots, refine their tactics. And so, you know, even right now, I think there's like a lot of different things about where do you boycott first for, you know, anti-ICE movements, et cetera. And I think we do need to do the work of spreading the education of what has happened here in Los Angeles. A lot of people still are not aware of the level of horrors that have taken place and the raids that at Home Depots in Los Angeles. And so I think there's some education to be done there. And I do think, you know, a little bit more political awareness from, you know, our partners to really kind of, you know, look back and say, okay, Home Depot, you know, it's not just one of the many places where raids are taking place. You know, it's really where they're honing their skills. It's where they're made it, you know, complete hunting grounds here in Southern California. And whatever they're learning here, they're going to come and use on us in different states. And so we hope to spread that education a little bit more. Again, we're not slowing down. I know people are tired after a year, and there's so many, you know, different things to be worried about in the news. But I think for us, it's just, you know, making sure that burnout doesn't get us and to continue to think of new ways moving forward and to find a efficient way to share the information of what's happening here when the news media, you know, fails us and doesn't do that job for us.
0: Miriam, give out a website for Boycott Home Depot Coalition.
1: We do not have a website right now, but you can follow us on our Instagram at Home Depot Boycott. 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
0: And we'll post a link to that from our website. 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
1: Thank you so much, Sonali.
0: My guest has been Miriam Argandewal, organizer with Boycott Home Depot Coalition and Labor for Palestine. 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

0: 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Although a majority of Americans support a Medicare-for-all system, the movement to make healthcare accessible and debt-free faces pro-corporate forces in government seeking to preserve private insurance companies and hospitals at the expense of public health. But on June 8th, hundreds of rights organizations, including unions, pro-democracy groups, and racial and economic justice organizations, signed on to an open letter demanding a healthcare system paid for by all of us and benefiting all of us. The letter, spearheaded by Public Citizen, asks the questions: how can one feel optimism for our future when over 40% of us are carrying around the burden of medical debt? How can we plan for our futures when we can't afford to go to the doctor or cover rent? Joining me to help answer that question is Dr. Diljit K. Singh. She's a practicing gynecologic oncologist and president of Physicians for National Health Program. PNHP is one of the signatories to the open letter. Welcome to the program, Dr. Singh.
1: Thanks so much for having this conversation. So

0: We think about what Medicare for All means. Most people are familiar with Medicare. It is the government healthcare system paid for by all of us, but only you're only eligible for it when you're 65 or older. And so expanding that to everybody ought to be a no-brainer, but we just haven't been able to achieve that. When you talk to folks who have internalized the opposition to Medicare for All, what do you say to them to convince them that not only is Medicare for All possible, but imperative?
1: I mean, I think it depends on who you're talking to. Most patients who've had to interact with the healthcare system or who have a serious illness understand that their insurance does not give them all the things they need, that between co-pays and deductibles and prior authorization, that they're not getting the care they've earned and that they deserve. And then there's a lot of people who are afraid, right? They're afraid that if some new system comes in, they'll lose what they have access to, not realizing that they have access to a subpar program, really. So I think we just have the same conversation over and over that don't you deserve healthcare with no co-pays, no deductibles? You're sick, you show up, you don't have to worry what it's going to cost. You don't have to worry, that you're away from home on vacation or something's different. And you don't have to worry that if you lose your job, or God forbid, you decide to pursue your dreams and try to open your own business, that you won't have coverage. So I think mostly it's educating people. And then I think it's giving voice to the people who have dealt with the healthcare system. For me, as a gynecologic oncologist, I take care of people with cancer. And so for them, they understand. They understand the limitations of the systems they have. And the truth is, if you look at polling from last year and this year, 90% of people who describe themselves as Democrats, some 70% of people who describe themselves as independents, and even 45 to 50% of people who describe themselves as Republicans think that we should all have health care that's, driven by government, understanding that if we took all the money right now that we spend on health care, and acknowledge that right now, probably at the very least, 30 cents of every healthcare dollar is wasted. It's wasted on administration and it's wasted on profit. And if we took that 30% back, and the congressional studies, the Office of Management, OMB, has done studies over and over that consistently show we can afford to cover everyone. We can afford to give everyone vision, dental, and mental health coverage. So a lot of it is educating and having them understand. We're not trying to take anything away. We're trying to give them what they've earned.
0: And it seems as though a lot of times the failings of other national health programs in other countries are used as are weaponized to undermine a Medicare for All program. For example, you pointed out that one can, of course, design a system here in the United States that covers things like mental health care and dental and vision. But in, say, countries like Canada, there's a national health program that doesn't have those things. And so people point that out as a reason why, oh, we shouldn't. try to get a Medicare for All system because it's not possible. If it were, it would happen in Canada. Does that frustrate you that the fact that, the flaws of other systems are weaponized to prevent us from having anything like a national health program other than for people over the age of 65?
1: I think it's the same thing, that we talked about initially. It's misinformation. So when we say, oh, in Canada, they have long waits to see specialists. Hey, in much of America, we have long waits to see specialists, if at all, right? There's people who can never get to a cardiologist because they don't have insurance, because they lost their job, because they were sick, whatever happened to them. So I think again, like educating people over and over. And then the other piece that I find challenging is in so many things, we completely understand that we don't have to do what Canada does. We don't have to do what the UK is doing. We can use the resources we already have, the hospitals we have, the medical schools we have, the infrastructure that we have, and we can build on it, right? There's all kinds of areas in this country where we don't have adequate obstetric care, what we would call healthcare deserts. Rural areas are going to be losing hospitals with the changes that the Trump administration recently put through, taking so much money away from Medicaid that hospitals are going to close. So the idea that we have something better right now, and that if we do things that they're doing in other countries, we're not going to have access, is again just misinformation. And of course, what is the misinformation driven by? It's driven by corporations that are making a great deal of money, right? The idea that private equity, which is a completely profit-driven entity, came into healthcare to make money, it's because they can. It's because they take the dollars that we should be spending on healthcare and they use them for profits, and they share them with shareholders or they share them with investors. So I guess I'm frustrated is not the word. I'm actually quite optimistic. For the first time in a long time, most Americans, a majority of Americans, believe that we all deserve access to healthcare and that we shouldn't be tied to a job or be dealing with prior authorizations or other limitations on our access.
0: Right. And when we hear politicians talking about the affordability crisis, right, we do hear that people can't make rent, they can't afford groceries, but especially they can't afford healthcare, and then they forego healthcare, so it doesn't figure into their cost, but then they literally, will die often of or suffer
1: Absolutely.
0: and go into debt over healthcare. And so a Medicare for all system, would that not tremendously increase the ability of Americans to survive economically, to not have to crowdfund for expenses every time they have a healthcare crisis? And I mean, I get requests all the time to donate to crowdfunding, and those are often with people who have health insurance but are, sort of
1: Absolutely.
0: underinsured. This could really
1: Absolutely.
0: address the affordability issue.
1: 66% of people who go into bankruptcy from medical debt had insurance at the time they were either diagnosed and they either lost their job or between co-pays, deductibles, and other uncovered expenses, they went into debt. So I think that the work we have to do is we have to help our politicians understand we're not going to tolerate it anymore. There's no reason we're the only country of our economic strength that doesn't provide everybody in the country with access to healthcare. And we just have to, stop listening to the, oh, it's going to be rationed. It is currently rationed, right? And we're not going to take away anything that people don't already have. Instead, we should understand we're going to give people access to the things that they should have access to. I think the other thing is we somehow create this environment where we believe that it's so complicated and it's so hard and we've got to come up with some, public option, layers of regulation, blah, blah, blah, and that's how we'll fix it. And it's ridiculous. And that's a idea that is absolutely perpetuated by the groups that are making money from this, as opposed to the people who actually want to take care of people and the people who actually want to get the care they need. So this idea that it's something hard and complicated and how we figure it out, how we figure it out, we'll give healthcare to everyone, we'll use the resources we currently have. We know that if we rely on medical societies, for example, to make recommendations about things like vaccination, if we use the evidence-based science we have, we can make good, clean recommendations about what are the appropriate ways to take care of. Again, for me as a gynecologist oncologist, I think about, what are the guidelines for taking care of ovarian cancer? What are the scans we do to understand how someone's responding to treatment? And then we don't need a prior authorization for that. If we know it's the right test, we just get the right test. So I think the idea that it's too complicated for us to fix or that we need to come up with some convoluted multi-level system that includes, work requirements and assessing these and filling out 100 forms every 6 months, like that just has to end. Those are just ways that people lose their access to healthcare.
0: And it doesn't preserve the dignity of people who are paying their taxes into a system that ought to just treat them. Nobody goes defrauding the government for healthcare. I mean, literally, why would you, just get chemo for fun? Let's also talk about the fact that states have attempted and not quite succeeded in being able to do this, right? Because in the absence of federal movement on a Medicare for All system, states like Massachusetts, states like California have attempted to start putting a plan together in place with varying degrees of success. But part of the problem is that people pay taxes to the federal government, and those federal dollars don't get applied to a single-payer statewide system. Is that an issue? And do these sort of half measures, or even at the federal level, the so-called public option, do they end up hampering the effort for a federal Medicare for All system rather than necessarily building up momentum?
1: So what I would say is that we have to understand where we're wasting money and where we need to take the money back, right? We are currently wasting that 30 cents of every dollar, healthcare dollar that goes to profit, that goes to administration, that goes to bureaucracy. We need that money back. The only way we get it back is if we take the middlemen between us and our healthcare insurance companies, pharmacy benefit managers, we get them out of the picture. So that piece, and I think that that's something that feels uncomfortable to many people, the idea that, like, oh gosh, if we take out profit motives, then we won't have that capitalist competition that makes things better. And there's a real deep misunderstanding there, right? The way I look at it is the opposite, is when you sit down in front of your physician, you want to know that they're not worrying about how much money their hospital's making. They're not worrying about what the insurance company will cover. They're just thinking to themselves, what is the best thing for you, right? And you want to trust that there's no other things, no conflicts of interest in that conversation between you and your doctor, that whatever they recommend based on the evidence and based on what your healthcare goals are, that you will have access to. So, number one, the reason things like public option don't work in any system where we preserve private investment and private profit from healthcare, we're losing money that we need in our system. This issue of whether we can achieve it state by state, Canada successfully did that. When they introduced their universal healthcare system, it started province by province. The difficulty, and I support people who are trying to push forward state-based movements, mostly because I think it helps us educate people, helps us understand as they look around them how many people are on board with this issue that everyone should have access to healthcare in America. Do I think that a state-by-state plan will work? I think it is challenging. It's challenging because of how finances are structured in our country. It's challenging because we want people to have mobility and move. And it's challenging because we have 50 states and then DC and Puerto Rico and all of these other places where we should all just have healthcare. But I'm supportive of anyone who's working on this concept of profit-free universal healthcare because all of the organizations that are doing this work and all of the states where we're doing this work are helping people understand we have earned this, we deserve this, and we should have access to the same kind of healthcare that people all over the world have. And it shouldn't be dictated. We shouldn't be limited in our ability to, if I want to open my own business, but I feel like I'm the one whose job enables my family to get healthcare, so I'm just going to stay in some dead-end job. That's not capitalist society. That's not supporting small businesses, right? Ultimately, not having universal healthcare is a harm on companies that are, right, having to provide healthcare to their employees. If we took that away, imagine how much better we could compete, not just in the country, but in the world, right? If we were not responsible, every single employer, every single business, every single small business owner to provide healthcare for our employees. It doesn't make any sense, really. And it
0: Right, it
1: limits,
0: would,
1: right? It limits our mobility.
0: yeah, it would free us up to switch jobs without worrying about losing health insurance if we were lucky enough to have it. And
1: Absolutely, right?
0: then
1: And I'm
0: finally,
1: sure you know people who've made that decision over and over.
0: I have made it myself.
1: Right.
0: Let me ask you finally, with this open letter that Physicians for National Health Program and 300 plus other organizations have signed on to, you mentioned earlier that you were optimistic because the public support for such a system is really high. But what about the political support for it? And does the letter that you signed on to suggest, or can it have an impact on those people who have their finger on the, legislative button, so to speak, to achieve this? I imagine that the support, as it's increasing in Congress, is largely among Democrats. What is the political reality for us realizing such a system?
1: Right. We know that the majority of Americans believe we should have universal access. And even if you look, there was a recent poll that looked at even Republicans who support universal health care will see their chances of being elected go up. I think we have to make it clear to people that if they're going to represent us, that they have to give us the things we want. And I mean, I am optimistic because we know, right, that most Democrats, the majority of independents, and the majority of Americans support this. So we just have to get our legislators on board with what we know and understand. And I have faith that we can do that, that we can help educate people. And we're seeing it right now as we're looking at the primaries. We're seeing individuals like Graham Platner. And again, I'm not going to make statements on, whether someone should or should not have voted for him, but he was for Medicare for all, and that helped boost his ability to win in that primary. And we have to get our legislators to listen. And we have that ability, right? I think that we don't take advantage enough of, number one, voting. Number two, we don't take advantage of writing letters to our legislators, showing up there at their offices, talking to them about who they actually represent. Who are their constituents? Right? 90% currently of Democratic legislators have not yet signed on for Medicare for All. Why not? If 90% of the Democratic population believes that, right? 70% of independents, where are the people who are representing them? I think we have to use our voices, use our votes, and use the power we have in organizing. And it was one of the reasons Physicians for a National Health Program, we do a lot of work as an individual organization, but it was one of the reasons we signed on to this letter, because we have to make it clear, right, that the majority of Americans want this. We have earned it, and there's no reason we shouldn't have it.
0: I want to thank you so much, Dr. Diljit K. Singh, for joining us today. Give out a website for Physicians for a National Health Program.
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0: And we'll post a link to that from our website. Thanks again for joining us. Good luck to you.
1: Thank you, and we really appreciate you having this conversation.
0: My guest has been Dr. Diljit K. Singh, a gynecologic oncologist who's practicing and president of Physicians for a National Health Program. 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

0: 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I'm Ian Masters, and today we'll look into a number of stories and issues in the news. We'll begin with what we know about the latest ceasefire deal between the U.S. and Iran being touted as a peace deal, the details of which Trump is keeping secret until Friday's signing in Geneva. Joining us is Matthew Petty, an assistant editor at Reason magazine, who has previously reported for the BBC in Persian and English, The Intercept, The Daily Beast, New Lines magazine, Responsible Statecraft, Middle East Eye, and The National Interest, among other publications. He covers U.S. national security policy and his interactions with American society and domestic politics. We'll discuss his latest article at Reason, The Iran War is Over for Now. The U.S. and Iran have moved to the next stage of the peace process. Hawks on all sides are terrified that it will succeed. Then we'll examine efforts by the G7 heads of state at the summit underway in France to end the war in Ukraine by having Zelensky meet with Trump to try to change the U.S. role from a messenger between both sides to a mediator that supports rather than punishes Ukraine. Joining us is Charles Kupchan, who was Director for European Affairs on the National Security Council during the Clinton administration. He is now a Professor of International Affairs at Georgetown University School of Foreign Service and also served as a Special Assistant to President Obama for National Security. He's the author of How Enemies Become Friends, The Sources of Stable Peace, and his latest book, Isolationism, A History of America's Efforts to Shield Itself from the World. He has a recent article at the Council on Foreign Relations, Between Two Orders. Then finally, we'll speak with Jennifer Kavanaugh, a senior fellow and director of military analysis at Defense Priorities, where her research focuses on U.S. military strategy, force structure and defense budgeting, the defense industrial base, and U.S. military deployments and interventions. Previously was a senior fellow at the American Statecraft Program at the Carnegie Endowment for International Peace, and she has an article at the American Conservative. We will discuss the Iran War and the Future of American Empire, and another at Responsible Statecraft, Trump is Blowing His Chance to Make Peace in Ukraine. And joining us now is Matthew Petty, who is an assistant editor at Reason magazine, and his latest article is The Iran War is Over for Now. The U.S. and Iran have moved to the next stage of the peace process. Hawks on all sides are terrified that it will succeed. Welcome to Background Briefing, Matthew Petty.
1: Thank you for having me on. I'm always glad to talk to you.
0: Well, thanks for joining us, Matthew. And in terms of hawks on all sides, would that include Iran as well as the U.S. and Israel? I mean,
1: yes.
0: Does that suggest then that the people that have made the deal, well, not that we know what the deal is really, but apparently we'll learn more on Friday, are more centrist and less radical on the Iranian side?
1: I think so. I mean, I don't know if I'd put it in terms of political spectrum, like left, right, center, but I think it's a pragmatic versus hawkish. In the same way that we have in our own right, we have Democratic hawks and Republican hawks. I think in Iran, you have, I think, both more conservative and more reformist types, but they've sort of, what's uniting this deal is, what's uniting them behind this deal is pragmatism in the sense that, well, the war had to end eventually. And I mean, Iran really does need to get out of a war footing if it's going to recover as a society.
0: Does this mean then

0: That we basically should just breathe a sigh of relief and accept this deal, no matter how bad it is in terms of Trump's ambitions and Netanyahu's ambitions, given that clearly they are not going to do what Trump has been saying. You know, I mean, I could go through all of the hyperbole, but essentially, we don't know that it's going to stop the nuclear program, the missile program, support for proxies. The one thing that we do know is that Trump has said the oil will flow. So, and there's also talk of a $300 billion fund for Iran, largely funded, I imagine, by the Gulf states, the very people that have been bombed by Iran. So what do the fact that it's secret, does that concern you, Matthew? That, do you think Trump doesn't want the public to know and he's trying to sort of finesse this?
1: Yes. I mean, I've seen one version of it that's leaked. I think it is just bad on principle that this is secretive. And it makes it harder to talk about what exactly the conditions of the peace are. I mean, we've seen sort of the broad strokes of it reported in public. There was a leaked version floating around Twitter from Hudson Institute fellow Josh Block. And, you know, that is a biased source because the Hudson Institute is kind of hawkish. But Mohammad Ali Shabani, who is an Iranian Brit, who's got very well sourced, retweeted it and said, this is not exactly the text, but it's close to it. So I think we understand the broad strokes of the deal. I think it's a deal to move forward with a deal, right? It's not the final agreement, but it sort of outlines what the negotiations moving forward will and won't cover, and also sort of fences off some of the issues, some of the more alarming issues, right? So immediately it reopens the Strait of Hormuz. Iran lifts its blockade. The U.S. Lifts its blockade of Iranian ports and issues waivers for sanctions waivers for Iranian oil. So as you've said, the oil will flow, which I think that itself is a big sigh of relief. And then it says that basically Iran will negotiate on further sanctions relief with the U.S., so further ability to gain investment and from abroad and to, you know, do business more broadly with the rest of the world in U.S. dollars in exchange for its nuclear program. They're going to give up. I do think that they probably will negotiate away the enriched uranium. I think it's a question of their sort of enrichment capabilities, right? How are these negotiations going to go? Are they going to be able to keep the facilities that the centrifuges that make enriched uranium? I think that's a big question mark that could present a big problem in the future. We don't know. I mean, the U.S. could also drive a hard bargain. It does, in fact, leave out the missiles and proxies question. So I think you're right about that. I do think that the missiles were never going to be on the table. I mean, it's very right. Conventional weapons, I think it's very rare for a country to just negotiate away its arsenal like that. The last example I can think of is like Germany in the Treaty of Versailles. But that was, you know, a defeated country. That was a surrender agreement. I do think the proxies thing, it's probably going to be a hot button issue moving forward because right, we talk about proxies, we talk about Iran's basically interventions in other countries' civil wars. And of course, Israel and the Arab countries don't like that. Beyond the principle of, you know, not interfering in other countries, right, Iran has regional rivals that it's competing with. And I think it's going to have to, you know, if we want peace in the region, they're going to have to come up with some arrangement for that. But it seems like that's being left out of the table of this agreement, and that the U.S. is not going to exert its leverage in that regard.
0: So, Matthew, let's talk about the hawks that you're suggesting are arrayed on all sides. That's the U.S., Israel, and Iran. We know on the Israeli side, Netanyahu's actually been quite silent. But what's interesting is that it's not just his right-wing cabinet members like Ben-Gvir and Smotrich. It's also the opposition members that are attacking this deal. So right across the board, everybody in Israel seems to be very unhappy with this deal. and Netanyahu is being conspicuously silent. Who do you see on the US side? I mean, apart from them sort of shouting from the rafters, has anybody on this side got the ability to stop this deal on the Republican side? I can't imagine Lindsey Graham and the other Senate hawks having much sway.
1: So in the US, we have a law called the Iran Nuclear Agreement Review Act of 2015. And it's sort of a result of the constitutional wrangling during Obama's diplomacy with Iran, because the Obama administration couldn't get a two-thirds majority in favor of the Iran deal. So what they did is they didn't make it a treaty ratified by Congress. They made it a sort of executive agreement between two countries, right? Sort of by the goodwill of the heads of state. And so Congress responded by passing a law that gives it the right to review any agreement that basically trades sanctions relief for Iranian nuclear concessions. So it would seem, I mean, the Trump administration might try to claim that the memo doesn't do that because it's only a preliminary agreement, but probably whatever final agreement comes at that will be subject to congressional review, and Congress will have the ability to vote it down, basically. And I suspect that this is going to be a nasty fight. Like you mentioned, people like Lindsey Graham are against it. I mean, Republican hawks are sort of afraid to go against Trump. But I mean, this sort of goes against, everything they had been advocating for over the past 10 years. Right, they had been against a sanctions relief deal, and they'd wanted a military regime change in Iran. So this is a huge disappointment to them, and I think it's going to be very interesting to see how the congressional fight goes down. I think on the Democratic side, you have both opportunist criticisms, people who criticize Trump joining the war, but now they see that this peace deal might not be so favorable, so they're now criticizing the peace deal. I don't know how they'll vote. And I think you do have a small committed core of like pro-Israel hawkish Democrats, people like John Fetterman, people like Josh Gottheimer. I mean, Cory Booker is sort of positioning himself in that lane. So it's going to be, quite interesting to see if this can pass Congress. I suspect it will, but I suspect it's going to be a very bruising fight. And then finally, on the Iranian side, I mean, you do have people refer to as hardliners, who sort of basically want Iran to be on a permanent war footing. They don't like sanctions relief because they don't like the idea of opening Iran up to the global economy. They would prefer a sort of North Korean style, besieged bunker state. And I think that, some of them have been advocating against this deal. You had a member of parliament in Iran, Mahmoud Nabavian, who basically went on TV, was reading leaked portions of the deal selectively, basically saying that this is a total loss. And I think he said something like Iran will become a colony of the United States, which is a very funny way to put, a proposed $300 billion investment fund. But yeah, he was obviously trying to derail it, and he was representing a faction in the Iranian government. You had Iranian government supporters at these pro-government rallies sort of chanting death to compromise, which I think is a mentality that's exactly, what it appears. And then one of the Iranian news agencies actually leaked like an extremely favorable version of the text. A version of a draft of the text that's extremely favorable to Iran, saying this is what's going to be signed, which appeared to be an attempt to embarrass the Trump administration. And then the Iranian government sort of came out and issued a correction. They didn't say, we still don't know exactly what the text of the deal is, but they said that's not the one. So you see forces in Iran quite similar to our own hawks arraying against this deal for sort of the same reasons of pride or sort of having been invested in this conflict and wanting it to continue. I mean, I don't want to downplay it because a lot of people died and a lot of damage was done. But I think for a lot of hawks, a war that ends in a A peace agreement after a month of fighting is sort of anticlimactic for everyone on both sides who've been sort of preparing for this apocalyptic clash.
0: Well, I would think, though, Matthew, that the Republicans are going to get behind this deal because their main concern is the price of oil, which is killing them in the polls, and they'll be off the hook, right?
1: I guess that's a good question. We'll see. I think that also some of them are just going to be so afraid of Trump that they won't vote against him. I suspect it's going to be very interesting to follow the sort of congressional review of this once the final deal is sort of published.
0: And what happens though with the Iranian opposition? Does it have a voice here? I know, prior to this war, this government murdered thousands of its own people in the streets who were protesting. And the irony is, of course, that Iran was probably at its weakest before this war began. And most commentators seem to think that it's now become a major power and the real winner in this war. So, I take it then that the Iranian opposition has got to be a loser.
1: Well, it's just they're the sort of elephant in the room. First of all, as you mentioned, because there had been basically a gigantic massacre of Iranians opposed to the government and people, just on the streets at the time of these protests, right before the war, and their deaths were used to justify it on the American side. But I don't think Trump was ever seriously interested in taking into account their wants and needs. And I think, as you say, it's sort of an irony that this government might well have fallen had the protest just continued normally, but instead, the sort of putting the country in war footing and sort of allowing them to, or sort of giving the government an opportunity to throw punches at foreign enemies seems to have taken the momentum out of this uprising. But I think the other elephant in the room here is that Iran really needs the sanctions relief from the US because if they continue to be under the oil blockade with the amount of damage that's been sustained, I mean, like really staggering damage to Iranian heavy industries like the steel industry. I mean, that would probably cause another economic crisis. And I think Iranians would again question, what did we shed all this blood for to come to a worse living standard than we were before? I suspect that this is not the last chapter. I mean, even if there is sanctions relief, I think it will stop the sort of acute damage to the Iranian government standing because it can sort of point to a improving the standard of living, and people will not want to return to street violence and sort of the trauma of the past few months. But I suspect in the long term, the memory of the massacre is going to linger, and this is going to be an issue that there's going to have to be a national reconciliation. Things are going to have to change. What I do think this deal does is take the United States out of that conversation. I think that right, this is the segments of the Iranian opposition that had placed their hopes in an American-led regime change are going to have to sort of give up on that dream and go back to square one and sort of figure out what the political struggle inside of Iran looks like. And I think that in the end could be healthier. I mean, I think it's a real shame that the United States sort of promised Iranians a regime change that sort of at a time when they were really putting their lives on the line as something the US couldn't deliver on. But I do think that like it might be much healthier for the future of Iran to be decided among Iranians, not with sort of an American elephant in the room, especially given the sort of massive destruction we've seen from the US-led regime change model. Yeah, I think that they're sort of out of the table for these peace talks, but that might be a blessing in disguise.
0: But just in closing, though, this regime is going to be strengthened by this deal. The sanctions, particularly on oil, are off. they can make a lot of money. They and if this $300 billion deal, if the Gulf states are prepared to pony up money for the Iranian government's reconstruction, then the deal makes them a lot stronger and makes the possibility of regime change even more remote.
1: Well, like I said, I don't think that this is going to take end the sort of issues Iranians have with their government in terms of social freedoms, in terms of repression, in terms of the memory of the massacre. It will, quote, strengthen the government in the sense that it's going to like stymie the economic crisis and allow for a reconstruction of the country. But that's sort of it's strengthening the government just in the sense that it's making society better for everyone, for all Iranians, and that. Iranians won't be so desperate, but I don't think it's necessarily the end of sort of domestic politics and opposition within Iran. I think it's just going to change to a different set of issues. And I think it's probably healthier if these are we're seeing protests over religious law restrictions and sort of accountability for repression instead of bread riots, right? I mean, the theory of change from not giving sanctions relief is that if you starve the country and prevent it from rebuilding, then it will make people desperate and cause the sort of violent unrest that hunger causes. But I don't know if that's a healthy path to regime change.
0: Sure. Well, Matthew, I thank you very much for joining us here today. I appreciate it.
1: Thank you for having me on.
0: And again, I've been speaking with Matthew Petty, who is an assistant editor at Reason Magazine, who has previously reported for the BBC in Persian and English, The Intercept, The Daily Beast, New Lines Magazine, Responsible Statecraft, Middle East Eye, and The National Interest, among other publications. And he covers U.S. national security policy and its interactions with American society and domestic politics. And his latest article at Reason is "The Iran War is Over for Now. The U.S. and Iran have moved to the next stage of the peace process. Hawks on all sides are terrified that it will succeed." We're going to take a brief station break and back examining efforts by the G7 heads of state at the summit underway in France to end the war in Ukraine by having Zelensky meet with Trump to try and change the U.S. role from a messenger between both sides to a mediator that supports rather than punishes Ukraine.

you break the chain, don't pass the blame. We should say unto all, and I'll say it again, it's not just to win.

0: Welcome back. I'm Ian Masters, and this is Background Briefing, available 24/7 at backgroundbriefing.org. And joining us now is Charles Kupchan, who was Director for European Affairs on the National Security Council during the Clinton administration. He's now a Professor of International Affairs at Georgetown University School of Foreign Service, and also served as a Special Assistant to President Obama for National Security. And he's the author of How Enemies Became Friends, The Sources of Stable Peace, and his latest book is Isolationism, A History of America's Efforts to Shield Itself in the World. And he has a recent article at the Council on Foreign Relations, Between Two Orders. Welcome to Background Briefing, Charles Kupchan.
1: Good to be back with you, Ian.
0: Well, thanks for joining us. And the G7 is underway on the French side of Lake Geneva. And on Monday, President Macron of France was caught on a hot mic admitting to Zelensky that he'd had a very difficult discussion with Trump on Monday about Ukraine. But then today, Tuesday, it looks as if Macron was able to get Zelensky into a meeting with Trump where they tried to convince Trump that he should no longer be a messenger between the two sides, but a mediator, and even suggested maybe that he should host a summit between Zelensky and Putin in Washington. So we know that Trump, for some reason or other, has an inordinate affection for Putin. He seems to defer to him on every occasion and speaks often to him on the phone for an hour and a half. There's never any readout, so we don't quite know what they talk about. And we also know that he's not happy with Zelensky. And the most outrageous fact, to my mind, is that Zelensky has offered the latest drone technology to the U.S., who is getting, you know, hit by Iranian drones in the Middle East. And for some reason or other, Trump is not allowing that deal to go through, even though Hegseth and the Secretary of the Army, Driscoll, desperately want the latest technology from Iran. So is there a sea change underway? Are the Europeans convincing Trump that after you deal with Iran, now it's time to deal with Ukraine?
1: You know, I think, Ian, that that's wishful thinking. Overall, I think the G7 summit is as good as it's going to get, in the sense that it comes just after Trump concluded a deal with Iran that is supposed to end the war. We'll see if it's signed on Friday, but I expect it will be, because otherwise I think this would have been a very awkward summit, with Trump feeling vulnerable, complaining that Europeans aren't doing more to help the United States. But because of that deal, I think he arrives in a better mood, and in some ways the summit can focus on what the day after, where do we go now that this conflict has ended. So what that means is that rather than spending all their time finger-pointing on Iran, they can have a constructive conversation about other issues, including Ukraine. I don't think that Zelensky or Macron or anyone else is going to move Trump off his space on Ukraine. He came out openly in Avion and said, this is not our problem. Ukraine is thousands of miles away from the United States. This is not our problem. And so even though he may now reimpose sanctions against Russian oil, because oil is going to again flow out of the Persian Gulf, I don't think you're going to see any significant change in U.S. policy. It will be up to the Europeans to continue to support Ukraine militarily. Maybe Trump will re-engage diplomatically, because effectively, he dropped the ball once the Iran war began. His two envoys, Kushner and Witkoff, have been spending all their time trying to negotiate with the Iranians. Maybe now they'll go back and try to cut deals between the Ukrainians and the Russians. But out of this summit, there will be no significant change in U.S. policy.
0: Well, the Europeans, of course, are being supportive in terms of Trump's deal with Iran, which is secret. The American people have not been told what's in this deal, so everybody's speculating. Nobody seems to think it's a good deal. There are even reports that the Secretary of State, the Secretary of Defense, and the head of the CIA have reservations about the deal. So I guess nobody at the G7, they're making nice and saying, oh, you know, the oil is going to flow again, and that's a good thing. But privately, I imagine they're all thinking, like a lot of people over here, including me, think that this is probably a terrible deal. And why aren't they telling us about what's in this deal? And we'll maybe learn on Friday. But from what we've been told, it's not a good deal at all.
1: Well, you know, I think on balance, the Europeans are comfortable with the deal because the one thing that they wanted is to open the Strait of Hormuz and see the oil flow again, because everybody has been facing rising gas prices, rising inflation, and it is causing political problems for every leader, including Donald Trump. He says he doesn't care about the midterms. Of course he cares about the midterms. He doesn't want to see a wipeout of the Republicans in November, and I think that's one of the reasons that he cut this deal. Is it a good deal or a bad deal? You know, in many respects, it's not a deal. It is basically a ceasefire, and then the conversation will begin, because none of the underlying issues that the United States went to war for, the future of nuclear enrichment, what to do with Iran's highly enriched uranium, the ballistic missile capability, Iranian support for proxies, there is no agreement on any of those issues. And so we won't really be able to judge whether this is a good thing or a bad thing until we see whether Trump is able to make any progress on those issues. And my guess is what you're going to see is negotiations that drag on for months, much beyond the 60-day ceasefire. But I don't think Trump has the stomach to go back to war. And so I think you'll just see him kick the can down the road on those core issues.
0: But if none of the reasons you went to war have been solved, and the big ones are the nuclear, missiles, and proxies, all you're getting is that the oil is going to flow. There's a lot of ambiguity over whether the Iranians are going to rename the toll booth a service fee. And then on top of that, there's talk of a $300 billion fund to rebuild Iran. I mean, that's got to really depress the Iranian opposition, who this government were murdering in the streets. And they were at their weakest point before this war began. And now it seems that the Revolutionary Guard Corps and the theocracy is more brutal, more in control, stronger than ever. So it doesn't look like a win to me.
1: Well, if the question is, did this war go well for Trump? The answer is absolutely not. It went sideways. He attacked Iran, assuming that the regime would fall, that the Iranian people would take to the streets, and that he would go down in history as the American president who had the guts to do what no one else would do, and that is take down the Islamic Republic. Well, now you have a new Islamic Republic, which is controlled, as you put it, by people, by generals who perhaps are less ideological and less theocratic than the previous leaders, but they're certainly hardline, and they feel empowered because they now know that they can hold the international economy hostage by closing the Strait of Hormuz at will. Trump is additionally, I think, in a bad spot because he pulled down the Obama nuclear deal with Iran. And now, if he's lucky, he's going to strike a deal that will end up looking a lot like the Obama deal, except he spent hundreds of billions of dollars in a war with Iran, and he has not produced anything much better. So historians will judge whether this war accomplished anything when the dust settles, but at least for now, this is not a war that has done much for the United States or Donald Trump. And as I said, I think he just needed to end this war And for now, we'll kick the can down the road on the tough issues that will be the focus of the negotiations in the coming weeks and months.
0: So, Charles, do you think he can spin this into some kind of victory to the public? Will they be just relieved that the gas prices come down and not recognize the folly of what Trump has done? Because one of the most amazing things to me is that, you know, the Iranian Revolution back in 79, they took U.S. diplomats hostage, 444 days of the hostage crisis. That's seared into our memory. So the idea that a regime that starts out taking hostages would not take the Strait of Hormuz as a hostage is just mind-bogglingly stupid on our part.
1: No, I don't think that Trump can talk his way out of this one. I think he has done irreparable damage to his presidency, in part because his own base was unhappy about this war, and in part because it's a war that has exacerbated the affordability crisis that he said he was going to solve. So even if you get the Strait of Hormuz open, it's going to take time for the oil to hit global markets. It's going to take time to bring the gas prices back down. And as a consequence, I think you will see the Republicans pay a price for this war at the ballot box in November. But what I guess, my guess is what will happen is that even as these conversations go forward with Iran, the conversation will change. Trump will simply try to make the narrative about something else.

0: anytime soon, but I am expecting Trump to try to change the focus and get the conversation on other issues.
1: Well, that's his technique, isn't it? He's a reality TV guy, so he changes the subject and gives you a cliffhanger and stay tuned for the next episode.
0: But, well, he's very good at it,
1: right?
0: I mean, it works for him,
1: right? Until reality intrudes.
0: Well, he keeps trying to change the reality.
1: Well,
0: but in this particular instance, I don't think that he will succeed in the sense that, as I said, I think he's done irreparable damage to his presidency by launching a war that went sideways.
1: So you mentioned Ukraine, and that's the main subject, it seems, of the G7 talks underway in France at the moment. And on Friday, Trump will go across Lake Geneva. Well, I don't know whether he will even attend the signing. There's no certainty about that. J.D. Vance is supposed to attend the signing. And if that's the case, Charles, do you think that Trump doesn't want to sign something that's going to backfire on him and he's delegating it to his vice president?
0: You know, I think that there may not be an equivalent to Trump. And so I'm guessing that he's not going to go. I mean, we don't even know who the top leader in Iran is. Maybe it's Mojtaba Khamenei, who nobody knows where he is. Nobody knows how damaged he's been by the attack that started early in the war. So I would guess that he doesn't want to own this agreement, and he's not going to want to be there. But let's wait and see. You know, he may want to claim victory and put his stamp on it, but I think it's too soon to tell. And yeah, I mean, I do think that the G7, and this is often the case, gets dominated by breaking news, in this case, Iran and Ukraine. But there is still the longer term agenda that they'll try to focus on, about global rebalancing of the economy, about AI, and trying to secure a safe rollout of AI. So you may see something on those issues, but they're going to get short shrift because the conversation focuses on the urgent, sometimes at the expense of the important.
1: So just in closing, back to Ukraine, there is apparently an effort in trying to convince Trump to mediate the end of this war, and to bring Putin and Zelensky together. And one of the arguments they made to Trump was that Russia is not winning and Ukraine is doing incredibly well, given that it was on its back foot for so long. So they're trying to appeal to Trump's notion of he likes to back winners. And as we speak, just 9 miles from the Kremlin, this massive oil refinery is on fire. So that's really... And we're hearing rumors of restiveness from inside Russia. A couple of members of the Communist Party and the Duma have been critical of Trump. The head of the central bank, who has been critical about the war and its impact on the Russian economy, she hasn't been heard from for the last 3 weeks. So what do you make of all of that?
0: You know, I do think, Ian, that we are heading into a situation inside Ukraine in which the timing may be ripe to end the war. And that's because the Russians are not making progress. In fact, we're hearing that over the last few months, the Ukrainians have actually been able to retake some territory. And the Russians are losing tens of thousands of soldiers, and they're not going anywhere. Furthermore, the Ukrainians, because they've been so good at innovating on technology, are taking regular strikes against Russian installations, including oil installations, which hurts Russia's ability to export oil and gas and to get the revenue from that oil and gas. And historically, you tend to get peace deals and ceasefires when the parties that are fighting the war

0: that they no longer have progress that they're going to make on the battlefield. So we might be reaching that point of stasis in which both sides are exhausted, neither side is making much progress. That's when you step in and try to broker a deal. So yeah, I do think that Trump should try to refocus his diplomatic attention on Russia and Ukraine, get his envoys going back and forth between the two parties, and see if he can't take advantage of the stalemate on the battlefield to bring this war to an end.
1: Well, Charles Kupchan, I thank you very much for joining us here today.
0: My pleasure, Ian. Good to be with you.
1: Well, thank you. And again, I've been speaking with Charles Kupchan, who was Director for European Affairs on the National Security Council during the Clinton administration. And his latest book is Isolationism, A History of America's Efforts to Shield Itself from the World. And he has a recent article at the Council on Foreign Relations, Between Two Orders. We're going to take a brief station break. We're back looking into the Iran war and the future of American empire and how Trump is blowing his chance to make peace in Ukraine.

0: Welcome back. I'm Ian Masters, and this is Background Briefing, available 24/7 at backgroundbriefing.org. And joining us now, Jennifer Kavanagh, who's a senior fellow and director of military analysis at Defense Priorities, where her research focuses on U.S. military strategy, force structure and defense budgeting, the defense industrial base, and U.S. military deployments and interventions. Previously, she was a senior fellow in the American Statecraft Program at the Carnegie Endowment for International Peace. And she has an article at the American Conservative, The Iran War and the Future of American Empire, and another at Responsible Statecraft, Trump is Blowing His Chance to Make Peace in Ukraine. Welcome to Background Briefing, Jennifer Kavanagh.
1: Thanks for having me.
0: Well, thanks for joining us. And let's start with the article at Responsible Statecraft, Trump is Blowing His Chance to Make Peace in Ukraine. Macron apparently set up a meeting today with Trump and Zelensky, and they basically tried to argue that it's time for the U.S. to actually be a mediator, not a sort of middleman, and get involved and perhaps even have a summit between Zelensky and Putin in Washington. Trump apparently said, well, you guys hate each other. So what do you think is happening there? Is there any chance that at this G7 that the European allies can weigh in on Trump and basically say, okay, now that you've done the Iran deal, now it's time to settle Ukraine?
1: Well, I do think that Trump is more interested now in turning back to Ukraine now that he feels like he's solved the Iran problem. Now, I guess I don't really think he solved the Iran problem either. But, you know, I agree that there's an urgency to turn back to the question of peace in Ukraine. Ukraine right now has a little bit of momentum, but that momentum will evaporate quickly. We've seen over the course of the war, the pendulum has swung back and forth many times. And heading into the winter, it seems a far away now. But Ukraine has a significant deficiency of air defense, and its industrial and energy infrastructure will be very vulnerable this winter. So there is an urgency to try to make progress towards peace in the next few months. Now, I don't really think the European strategy is the right one. Their strategy is basically to try to convince Trump that backing Zelensky and providing more aid is the best option here, to try to pressure Putin into a deal. And I guess I'm not sure that's going to work. I agree with the idea that the United States should move into a mediator role, but I guess I disagree with what that involves. In my view, what that involves is getting both parties, Russia and Ukraine, to accept a deal that matches the battlefield reality. And right now, both Ukraine and Russia are asking for terms that they haven't won. So that would require getting Zelensky to accept that he's not going to get Article 5 security guarantees. It's going to be something much less. He's going to have to make some compromises on territory. But it would similarly require getting Russia to accept that it's not going to get territory that it hasn't won on the battlefield. And I guess I'm not sure that Trump is ready to play that role. And his statements today didn't really commit to the U.S. doing much of anything.
0: And what do you think is happening with Putin's position? There have been some criticism from Communist Party members of the Duma, the head of the central bank, who's been critical of the war and its negative impact on the Russian economy. She's disappeared, hasn't been heard from for the last 3 weeks. Today, 9 miles from the Kremlin, there's a huge fire because the Ukrainians struck a big oil refinery just outside of Moscow. That's presumably will get the people's attention. The assumption here is that Zelensky's position is strengthening and Putin's position is weakening. Do you agree with that?
1: Well, I agree that Ukraine has had some successes that have given it some momentum. It seems to have the advantage right now in the drone space on the front line, which has allowed it to prevent any sort of significant Russian summer offensive. And its deep strikes have been increasingly effective at striking targets inside of Russia, including those targets that will be visible and apparent to the domestic public, forcing the Russian population to maybe feel the war in a way that they haven't to this point. But I guess I'm skeptical that this changes Putin's calculus, because he's already invested so much in this war. He sees it as sort of existential and legacy defining. And it's true that the economy is suffering, but it's not clear the economy is suffering enough to force him to stop the war. Countries that are determined to keep fighting can find economic resources. They can strip those resources from other accounts. You know, in the United States, there's always more money for war. So I think it's a false assumption to conclude that because Ukraine is imposing some costs on Russia's economy, that it's suddenly going to be ready to capitulate on terms or to accept a deal that doesn't match what Putin has defined as his bare minimum conditions. I guess I also caution that, you know, in this war we've seen many momentum shifts back and forth, and right now the momentum seems to have shifted in Ukraine's favor, but I think it will shift back to Russia just by watching the pattern of this war soon enough. And so this idea that Ukraine now has a significant advantage, I think, is a little bit of an illusion. We even have comments from Ukraine's former foreign minister saying that exactly, which is that this is a little bit of an illusion, and it doesn't really change the trajectory of the war or the likely outcome, even if it changes how the war feels to us right now.
0: So, Jennifer, let's turn to your article, The American Conservative, The Iran War and the Future of American Empire. It does seem that there's no way, I mean, there is a way, because Trump is great at spinning and changing the subject. You know, he's a reality TV guy. That's what he does. But do you think he can spin his way into somehow selling this deal? Not that we, it's secret, by the way, which is not a very good sign. If it's presumably on Friday, we may learn more about the deal, but what we know so far is not particularly encouraging, because on all the important points of Trump promised the war would deliver, which would be an end to the nuclear program, end to their missile program, end to their support for proxies, and an opening of the Straits of Hormuz. Well, it doesn't seem like the first three are happening. The Straits of Hormuz are opening, but the price is that the Iranians have exacted seems to be extraordinarily in their favor. Sanctions are off, they can sell their oil, and they're going to get $300 billion from the Gulf. So it looks like a hell of a win for Iran, and I don't know how Trump's going to be able to spin this into a victory.
1: Well, I agree it's going to be hard for Trump to spin this into a victory, but I guess I don't think we know exactly what Iran is getting. And I think it might be significantly less than some sources have reported. For example, this idea of a $300 billion reconstruction fund. So right now, there's an opportunity for Iran to get a $300 billion reconstruction fund, but there's no funding in that fund right now. And there's been no clear statement of where that money's going to come from. My guess is that it's expected to be private investment in Iran's reconstruction. And we've seen in the past, Trump has done similar things, for example, with Gaza, where there's a fund created, but then no private money flows in. So there's actually $0 in it or very little money in it. And so I guess that doesn't really seem to me like necessarily a great win. And most of the sanctions relief and unfreezing of assets is tied to performance metrics that haven't been defined. So we don't really know what Iran has to do to get access to its frozen assets. And in terms of sanctions relief, like, we don't know exactly what that includes. Does it include just a license to sell oil that's already on ships, that's already been loaded? The unwinding of any sort of sanctions regime, especially one that's as extensive as what Iran is under right now, will take months. So the idea that they were going to flip a switch and suddenly all the sanctions are going to be relieved, I don't think that's a reality either. So my view is that right now, this agreement, we don't have the terms, but sort of what's been leaked suggests that neither side has made any commitments on anything. We don't know how the strait is going to open. We don't know when the strait is going to reopen. We don't know whether it's with fees or without fees. We've heard conflicting information on that. We don't know what sort of nuclear commitments have been made. In my view, this is mostly a consolidation of the existing ceasefire. It hasn't really dealt with any of the underlying issues, whether that's the strait, the assets, or the nuclear issue. So this cosmetically, we could sell, Trump can talk about it as a deal that kind of ends the war, but all we've done here is consolidate and extend the ceasefire. We haven't addressed any of the underlying causes, and I don't believe that we've removed the risk of a return to some kind of kinetic activity.
0: So, Jennifer, is what you're saying then that the next 60 days will be when the real heavy lifting takes place? And it looks like Trump is not one of those people that does a lot of follow-through. He likes to make grandiose announcements and then move on.
1: I mean, I think they basically deferred all the questions to the next 60 days, and I don't really have any confidence that we're going to make progress on them since we haven't made progress on them so far. So I think that creates a couple of options and risks. One is that we just stay in this sort of liminal stage where we just keep extending this 60-day ceasefire without addressing any of the underlying issues. Maybe Trump gets distracted and walks away completely. That raises a lot of questions about what happens to the Strait, what happens to Iran's nuclear program. The alternative is that Trump gets frustrated at the lack of progress and we return to US bombing of Iran. And that might not be full-scale war, it might be targeted strikes. Trump has already alluded to that sort of outcome, where he indicated that if Iran didn't move quickly enough, the US military might be involved again. We also then have the wild card of Israel. And its actions in Lebanon. So the longer that this drags out without some sort of resolution of that problem, we always have the risk that Israeli independent activity in Lebanon ends up scuttling the whole deal and dragging us back into a more region-wide war.
0: So just in the last couple of minutes then, Jennifer, I think the Trump's main focus, and I certainly think that Republicans share this, is to get the price of oil down. So will that happen? Because it's one thing to say the straits are open, but the insurance companies are the ones that really decide whether the tankers move. So will there be a relief for the Republican Party in terms of the price of gas at the pump in November?
1: Well, we've already seen oil prices go down in expectation of a deal that helps to relieve some of the pressure and open the strait at least partially. So in that sense, yes, they're getting what they wanted, but there's a couple of caveats. The first is that, as you indicate, just because they declare the strait open doesn't mean traffic starts moving again. First of all, there's just the logistical challenge of trying to clear out all the backlog of ships. And second, there's this question of insurance. As well as the confidence of ship captains and their crews and ship owners, they want some kind of guarantee that they're not going to be attacked going through, and that will take time. Rebuilding that confidence will take time. So, any sort of real sustained relief in terms of supply of oil, I think, is still some weeks or months off. And then there will always be the uncertainty now, the uncertainty and question about whether the strait stays open, which means that gas prices could remain elevated for a significant period of time, months or years, into the future. And then the final point, I think, is that to some extent, what the price of oil is in November matters less than how people feel about the cost of living in the United States. That includes oil, gas prices, and food. And so if people have already made up their minds that things are too expensive and their economic position is worse than it was before, they could have al this could already be baked into their decisions in November. And it won't matter if gas prices come down in late October, it may be too late. So it there's the risk for the Republican Party now that the damage has been done in terms of electoral impact.
0: So, in terms of the work that you do, though, Jennifer, what do you think is the lessons learned? Because it seems that, again, the asymmetrical warfare phenomenon and reality of today indicates that smaller powers like Ukraine can hold off larger powers like Russia, and in the case of the Persian Gulf, the Iranians can hold off the United States, the world's leading superpower. And also, it seems to me that the lesson also is that the minute the United States and Israel used hard power, in other words, when they started to bomb in Iran and kill their leadership, that happened at a time when the Iranian government was under enormous pressure from soft power. Its own people were rising up against them, and they're forcing them to shoot people down in the streets. So it seems to me that the lesson there was that had soft power continued, there could have been regime change, but the minute you bring in hard power, the regime is consolidated and strengthened.
1: Well, I think maybe there's two key lessons. The first is, I agree with you that there are more significant limits to military power and what even advanced militaries can achieve today. That's partly due to technological changes, partly due to the economic cost of war. And these changes are, may not be permanent. It's possible that the advantage could swing back in the favor of big advanced militaries, but at least for now, there are significant constraints. on what can be achieved using using hard power. That doesn't mean it's useless. You can achieve some kinds of outcomes, destruction, prevention, but regime change and sort of creating positive outcomes seems out of reach right now. I think the second is specific to the United States, really, is the United States historically has done tons of military interventions to try to shape outcomes abroad. And politicians tell us that these things are in US interest, that they make the US better off. And my work suggests that they just almost never do. They don't make things better for US citizens. They don't make things better in the countries we intervene into. They cost a lot of money and they tend to make things much worse. So just looking back at history, I mean, this is the Iran war looks really similar to past mistakes the US has made. I guess I'm pessimistic that our leaders will finally learn that a more restrained approach to the use of military force would be better for the United States. But, you know, every data point maybe helps move us in that direction.
0: Well, Jennifer Cavanaugh, thank you very much for joining us here today.
1: Thank you so much.
0: And again, I've been speaking with Jennifer Cavanaugh, who's a senior fellow and director of military analysis at Defense Priorities, and she has an article at Responsible Statecraft, Trump is Blowing His Chance to Make Peace in Ukraine. And this has been Background Briefing. I'm Ian Masters, and I'd like to thank producers Graham Fitzgibbon and Asha Price. And if you've missed any of today's program and would like to explore our vast archives, you can visit us at backgroundbriefing.org, where we'll include extended interviews searchable by topic and have made it easy for you to sign up for the daily email updates that provide links to resources, articles, and books discussed on the program. 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
3: With all the hubbub over the 250th anniversary of the Declaration of Independence, our guest today, Thomas Richards Jr., asserts that, quote, in 2026, the American Revolution does not matter just for the American past, but for the American present, end of quote. What does he mean by that? President Donald Trump has promised a most spectacular birthday party, featuring himself, of course, which is, as Richards says, sure.

0: delight his MAGA supporters by championing their deeply reactional, highly romanticized, and largely fictional version of American history, end of quote. While those of us who consider ourselves dedicated to the prospect of becoming ever more of what at least some of our founders sought are skeptical of the hoopla that the far right plans for our nation's significant birthday. American patriots worry that the second administration is having great success in destroying the conservative principles of a democratic republic, and some even worry that the noble experiment called America may be on its last legs, thanks to Trumpism. Well, Richard's new book is titled The Unfinished Business of 1776, Why the American Revolution Never Ended. Some might say, it's so far in the past, how can he say it never ended? Well, Richards optimistically argues that the Constitution is not a static and finished work, but that it was recognized as an imperfect document from the very start, and that the 250th presents an opportunity to reaffirm the American Revolution's promises and recommit to fulfilling them. The Constitution, which eventually emerged from the War of Independence, was never intended to be a finished work. That indeed was from the very beginning it was a work in progress, and that the struggle continues to this day for equality, justice, and dignity for all Americans. His new work is a history book with an urgent mission to rouse all Americans to take a stand against injustice, inequality, racism, corruption, and decadence, while holding on to the hope and possibility of a better America for generations to come. Thomas Richards Jr. teaches history at Springfield Chestnut Hill Academy in Philadelphia and holds a PhD in history from Temple University. He's also the author of Breakaway Americas, the Unmanifest Future of the Jacksonian United States. He lives in Gulf Mills, Pennsylvania, where his publisher knows George Washington once camped. Thomas, thank you so much for being with us today on Keeping Democracy Alive.
1: Thanks for having me, Bert.
0: Well, luckily for us in the mid-21st century, the work of the American Revolution remains unfinished. Some on the right argue that it is finished and fancy themselves as originalists. What's wrong with that? In what ways is constitutional fundamentalism flawed?
1: Originalism is flawed because there is no original interpretation that we can find. That the founding fathers and also all other regular Americans disagreed profoundly about what the Constitution meant, what it was designed to do. I think it's always funny. The Supreme Court likes to cite Hamilton and Madison kind of to look at the original thinking behind, particularly the Federalist Papers. But as soon as the Constitution is ratified, Hamilton, Madison, who had collaborated to create the Constitution, immediately break apart and disagree exactly what they were trying to do. You know, they were basically the founders of the first two political parties. So this idea that there is some single interpretation is absurd. It just doesn't match history. I mean, history is the product of millions of people. To understand what these millions of people thought at the time, they all disagreed with each other. You could find anything in history and say, that's what they believed back then. There was definitely other people who believed something different.
0: And it was done by a whole bunch of people. It wasn't just done by one person. One of the more provocative arguments that you have is that constitutional originalism is historically meaningless because the founders themselves disagreed constantly. Why do you think that idea has become so politically powerful these days anyway?
1: I think one of the reasons it's become politically powerful is that as Congress has kind of taken a back seat, and Congress has not done as much as it used to do in the past 50 years as the president has gotten more power, one way to combat, one way kind of conservatives can combat this whole they combat liberalism is that they assert older values, that they say, well, we can't change this because it's Constitution prevents, you know, X, Y, or Z. That if we go back to the 1780s, that's not what the founding fathers intended, and therefore we can't do this new thing that liberals want to do. I think it's a way to almost legislate from the bench in a way that is, in some ways, intellectually, there is an intellectual coherence to it. I mean, in that sense, that's why it works for so many people. It feels consistent to say, well, let's just go back to what the founders thought.
0: Right.
1: That comes to make sense on paper. But then when you dive deeper, there are so many founders. They all disagree. And So even if we wanted to figure out what, you know, quote, the founders thought, that's just there actually is nothing there when you kind of, you know, go into the details of that theory.
0: You say there were many failures of the American Revolution, such as?
1: I mean, the most obvious would be what to do about slavery.
0: Right.
1: I mean, that's the one that I think even people who only know a little bit about American history understand that slavery is an issue from the get-go. It is the moment in 1776 and in those years afterwards. This is the moment when Americans are thinking about, well, what do we mean by liberty? What do we mean by freedom? Uh-huh. And slavery is just a clear inconsistency. And so, in the North, where there are fewer slaves, the founding fathers, kind of in the North, and also enslaved people, make an argument and say, if you're going to have liberty, you can't have slavery. And because there's few enough slaves, basically the North becomes anti-slavery. The North, over time, through gradual abolition laws, becomes a free society. But in the South, even though they talk about this a little bit, particularly in the Upper South, like in Virginia, Jefferson famously writes about how he can't stand slavery, but he doesn't know what to do about it. Eventually, the South kind of ignores the anti-slavery foundations of the Revolution and then doubles down on it. And so it's only because of the Revolution. In some ways, there's no Civil War without the American Revolution, because it's the Revolution that makes possible this half-slave, half-free country, kind of the quote, original sin, as so many people say, of the American Revolution. I mean, that's the most obvious. There's many others, but slavery is definitely kind of at the forefront.
0: You say, while the array of founders, and as we've discussed, often had disagreements, they were entirely united and consistent on one core issue. What might that be?
1: I mean, that's that there shouldn't be a too powerful executive that uh-huh. can run things as he sees fit. I mean, one of the ironies of the originals' thinking at the Supreme Court among the six conservative justices is that of all the most originalist things that is consistent, it is that we should not have a king who can do whatever he wants.
0: Right.
1: That is the foundation of the Revolution. And so in the Supreme Court case, Trump v. United States, the fact that these justices found all these reasons why President Trump, or in theory, any executive can have certain powers and certain, the president cannot be held liable for accidental crimes, et cetera, all of these things would have been crazy to the founding fathers. Well, I think the founding fathers, if you took them right in a time machine to today, the idea that they would understand and solve our problems is pretty crazy. They would disagree about what these problems are. They would disagree with each other. But one of the things I think they consistently say is, well, your president has gotten too powerful, particularly now with President Trump. I think that's been a consistent. Trump is kind of the latest and largest and most concerning manifestation of kind of the growth of executive power in this country more generally.
0: So then it seems like one thing that they did agree on was no kings. And that original aspect of it is accurate.
1: Absolutely. I mean, that's the most consistent originalist thinking, in my opinion, and the one that the Supreme Court has decided not to pay attention to. That's the one where you can find that in letters across the founding fathers of concern about Great Britain, the king of Great Britain, King George III. And then during and after the American Revolution, when the Revolutionary War is won, the Articles of Confederation, which is the first governing document of the United States, there's no executive power at all. Because, I mean, and we look back and say, that's crazy. How could you have a government without an executive? But at the time, they're thinking the executive's the problem. We need to have executives in our own states, but not in national Congress. And then eventually they realize that this is a problem and they create the Constitution to solve this problem. But even then, the executive is limited. And, you know, the legislative branch, that's half the Constitution. It's the first the article for a reason. It's they see the action and the power in the legislature, not in the presidency. And that changes over time. And there's different presidents who kind of push on that and expand executive power. But in that's been kind of a 250-year theme. But I think it's obviously most manifest with President Trump in the last 2 years, where he basically has asserted, you know, his right to basically do whatever he wants. And he's had a compliant Congress who's let him do that.
0: Right. You emphasize the vital role of government, providing all citizens with the security and freedom to thrive. Is that not veering toward what the right calls a nanny state?
1: I would say the right might call that a nanny state. I mean, I think that's the right's way to say, to kind of, just like the right's, you know, their assertion of originalism that seems logical until you dive deeper. This idea of nanny state, that we shouldn't be told, that the government shouldn't have to care for us, and they shouldn't, you know, we're not children. Once you dive into that, and you think about the government providing something like healthcare, or at least facilitating access to healthcare, people need healthcare. That's yes. a way to survive in it's, you know, 2026 in the modern day. Everyone should have healthcare. So this idea of, you know, we are children that need to be taken care of. Well, everyone needs healthcare. I don't see that. I mean, I think it's another very smart way to kind of attack, you know, what the right would call big government, the uh-huh. nanny state. But when you dive deeper, if really, everyone wants freedom. Everyone wants prosperity, and part of that are some basic necessities. And you know, there are disagreements about how to provide these necessities.
0: Right.
1: But I think this kind of criticism from the right that is basically they should not be provided, that figure it out on your own. That is something that does not have logical coherence when you kind of dive deep into what the world is like in 2026.
0: And I know the founders disagreed on many things, but would they disagree on that?
1: I think they would certainly disagree on what the government should provide and can provide. I think that's a great question, where it's the founding fathers can only do so much for us, because in some ways the world in 1776 was the same as ours, that certain things we may recognize but certain things we would not recognize. And I think the founding fathers, in terms of just what the world was like, the idea of some sort of national healthcare system, or that this could be legislative in general. I mean, this is where it's kind of this question I think we get from certain conservatives, sometimes well-meaning conservatives, who say kind of, what would the founding fathers do? That question eventually just stops, because 250 years ago is a long time. Right. And we have no idea what the founding fathers would do. They would probably see an airplane and freak out, right? Like the idea that they have the answers for us, we need to find the answers for us for many things.
0: That's well put. We need to find the answers for us. Your book argues that the American Revolution never really ended. What do you mean by that? Where do you see that unfinished revolution playing out most visibly in America today?
1: What do I mean by the American Revolution never ending is that when the Constitution is ratified, which is several years after the Revolutionary War ends, I think many Americans see that as kind of the end of the struggle of the American Revolution. But at the time, I mean, as we look back on it today, at the time, there were many Americans, a majority of Americans, who were unhappy with something in the Constitution, uh-huh. something going on with American society. I mean, as I already mentioned, slavery is the most obvious one, but economic inequality, gender inequality, kind of what at the time was called the rights of women. Then there were things that seemed a little bit more kind of crazy to us. Many Americans believed they had a right to found other independent countries anyway. That's what the revolution promised. And so they would do that again. So you can get weirder and weirder, but the idea that the revolution ended and everyone's just happy with the results and everyone just got along with each other, that wasn't the case at all. That Americans believed in certain things and struggles that were not fulfilled in 1776 or 1789 when the Constitution is ratified. I mean, one I just mentioned, you had asked about specifics, the idea of economic inequality and economic equality is at the time, the founding fathers and really Americans in general at the time believed that economic inequality was poisonous for the health of a republic, because if people had vast inequalities of wealth, they could undermine American democracy or representative government and kind of corrupt things from the inside. And so Americans in the 1780s and 1790s were very concerned with making sure that there was relative economic equality. And my book goes into a chapter on Kentucky where they try to redistribute wealth after the aftermath of a depression. That was very much a principle of 1776. It was no taxes and government get out of our lives, but it was also the government should figure out we need to have some sort of equality to make things work in this country. And so that is another example where that debate is ongoing. And you have Americans over the last 250 years arguing for some sort of economic equality. And that's just as much, those people are the heirs of the founding fathers just as much as kind of the Tea Party is.
0: Uh-huh. If you just tuned in, Bert Cohen here. The show is Keeping Democracy Alive. Our guest today is Thomas Richards Jr., who has a new book out in time for the 250th, titled The Unfinished Business of 1776, Why the American Revolution Never Ended. Did I hear you right saying that there was relative economic equality back in 1776?
1: Yes. I mean, it depends how you define that, right? So Obviously slavery is completely unequal. But if we were looking at, let's just say, as the founding fathers were considering things, kind of the economic equality of white men.
0: Right.
1: At the time in the 1780s and 1790s, there is inequality. This is not some sort of equal society, but they would compare themselves to Europe. So they would look at England, they look at France, and any American who traveled to these places would write about kind of the squalid conditions of London and Paris and the kind of the dregs of society. These people they were stunned at this. And they would come back to America and say, we have it so much better. We have relatively economic equality. And that economic inequality over time, they believe that as long as they have land and they have kind of freedom and representative government, they can ensure continued relative economic equality. I mean, another way to put it is maybe the ability to have economic, like everyone kind of starts from the same conditions, the conditions of economic equality. And this is going to change over time. And as American history goes on, you've got the Industrial Revolution and the robber barons, and kind of, I think the founding fathers would have been stunned at the economic inequality, even within maybe 50 years or 100 years after the founding.
0: Uh-huh. At the time of the Revolution, of course, we were 13 separate colonies leading into the Revolution. Is it clear the founders all agreed we should become one nation? I've been curious about that.
1: At the time, I believe all the founding fathers believed that the United States should be one nation, but I think they would disagree about what that really means. Famously, Americans referred to the United States in the plural, the United States are.
0: Right.
1: And then it's only after the Civil War that changes to the United States is. And Thomas Jefferson would refer to Virginia as his own country. And so they believed in one nation, but this kind of, unity out of diversity in terms of all the different states that Madison's federalism, this idea that states had power and the federal government had power, I think many of them would have believed that the states, compared to where we are coming from today, that the states should be more powerful than they are today. And it's really that's really a struggle up and through the Civil War where, who should have more power, the states or the federal government. And it's really the Civil War that kind of answers that question. And then that answer is the federal government. So in terms of just what that nation looks like and what it is, that is something that you originalist thinking, you would get all different answers. Hamilton would say one thing. He was pro-federal power, pro-executive power. Washington also kind of the Federalist Party, which is what kind of the, one of the first two major political parties, and then the Republicans, or the Democratic Republicans, or the Jeffersonian Republicans, whatever you want to call them, they would say something very different in terms of what they believe the nation should be, that more power in the states, less federal interference.
0: And the South continues to like, well, they did continue for a long time liking that idea of states' rights, but they twisted that to, you know, you and I know what it means, slavery and racism. You write that Americans are fighting not just over politics, but over the meaning of the country itself. Is this moment unprecedented, or is it actually very American?
1: I think it's very American. I think it's easy to get depressed about the state of the country when we consider all that is going on. And I do think we're at kind of a nadir in terms of how Americans understand each other, in terms of what the president is trying to do. This is a pretty fraught moment. But the idea that there was some sort of kind of moment in the past where everyone got along and everyone kind of understood what the United States was, and you know, political parties were kind of nice to each other. Those moments didn't really exist. You know, in a democracy, the whole point is political, you know, peaceful political fights that can get pretty, you know, rancorous and lead to hopefully. Democracy avoids violence, but there was certainly, you know, there's the Civil War. There's tons of labor strikes in the 1880s and 1890s, and there's violence there. The Great Depression, the 1960s. Like, we could go on and on about these moments where Americans looked around and thought the country was coming apart, and they figured out ways to keep it together. And in their best moments, they found out ways to improve it. So I think one thing that we should not do is despair and say, you know, what are we going to do? Look what's happened to us 250 years later. We're on a country in decline. We're going to tear ourselves apart. Americans have said this many, many, many, many times from the 1780s through today. And so our job is, as Americans in 2026, is to kind of push forward and try to make things, to improve things and to fix all the problems that have come up. And there's never going to be a moment. I mean, as someone, I've studied history my whole life, I think we like to think that Hollywood endings exist because we like, you know, a movie ends and it's all happily ever after. That's just never the case in history, that every time something seems to be great, there's a problem the next day, right? And the debate shifts. And so these moments of unity and kind of harmony are extremely fleeting. They are things that the founding fathers, they believed, the founding fathers were anti-political party and they believed in harmony. But even though they believed in harmony, they also founded the first two political parties. So kind of even for the founding fathers, reality won out pretty quickly.
0: What would our founders think? I know they all have different ideas. Excuse me. What would their founders think of the rampant nationalism now masquerading as patriotism?
1: I think they would be disturbed by it. There's different to different flavors of nationalism. One thing I think that they would be disturbed by is how this nationalism shades into kind of a racial kind of the celebration of whiteness or Anglo-Saxonism. You know, J.D. Vance kind of talks about this. We are a place with a specific people, he says, which seems, once again, like so many things that come from the right, it seems reasonable, and then you kind of dive deep and it's just not true. Eight of the people who've signed the Declaration of Independence were not born in the 13 colonies. So 8 out of 56 people. They were immigrants, right? They're not from the very get-go. There's an idea the United States is a special place in the world, but it's not, and it should be a home for immigrants. And the United States has a duty to kind of teach other countries how to become republics. There was very much an internationalism that existed among the founding fathers. So even though they kind of had this American exceptionalism idea, it was, I think, coming out of a place of, as you say, patriotism, not nationalism, that we can teach other countries to be like us and kind of we can all get along, not just an assertion of, America first, what America does is always right. I think there was a much more healthy version of patriotism and a much more inclusive version. Again, you can poke holes in that inclusivity. Black Americans are not really included, particularly in Southern states in the first 100 years and really afterwards. But at its very best, it is an idea that everyone can become American and everywhere can be America. And I think that's kind of the healthy version of patriotism that the best of the founding fathers or that their best moments believed.
0: I remember talking about patriotism during the Vietnam War. If someone displayed an American flag, one could rightly assume that they were in favor of the war. I have to say that bothered me immensely that we let them own the flag. Many Americans on the left have grown deeply skeptical, even cynical, about patriotism in the founding era. Are you asking liberals to reclaim patriotism rather than abandon it?
1: I am absolutely asking, yelling at liberals to reclaim patriotism. I think it's a vital, I think for two reasons. First, because it's good history. There are many things, what my book is really about is that Americans base their ideas of change on American history, that they look to the revolution for how to continue to change the country. They didn't just bail on the revolution because it was imperfect. And they didn't just bail just because there was slavery during the revolution. They didn't say, well, we can forget the revolution because these people, they were racist and they'd understand. They would look at the revolution and say, let's look to the people who are anti-slavery. How do we build on these ideas? How do we use revolutionary values to push what we believe America means? So for 200 years, liberals, progressives were arguing from a place of American patriotism for change. So many famous liberal documents, the Seneca Falls Declaration in 1848, which is kind of the first written women's rights document. It's just a word for word reproduction of the Declaration of Independence, but it changes it from independence from Britain to gender equality. The working man's there's a working man's party declaration, which is all about economic equality, and it's basically a word for word reproduction of the Declaration of Independence. So liberals of the past understood that American history is imperfect, but they can use American values to push for further change. So there's the historical reason that liberals should reclaim patriotism. There's also just the practical reason. It's good politics. I think although I would say a majority of Americans are dissatisfied with the state of the country, for whatever reason, I think that's right, left, and center. I think a majority also are proud of their country in certain ways. We have friends and neighbors who we get along with. Our families are from here. There are things about this country that I think almost everyone loves. And if we're just going to discard American history, and I think I noticed this kind of, it's very much a trend, I think, among academics, kind of in the academic left, of kind of here's everything wrong with the American Revolution, and they might be right from an academic standpoint, but from a political standpoint, there's many Americans in the center, the left, even the center right, who they understand the flaws of the country, but to just kind of throw it all in the trash and say, we're a hopeless country. We've always been racist. We've always been sexist. What's the point of American history? They're going to tune out to that message. They're going to want to say, well, I love this country. One of the messages in my conclusion is I say, liberals, progressives, fly American flags during July 4th. There are things to celebrate about this country. Just flying the flag does not mean you are currently supporting the administration. It does not mean you are embracing all the bad things about American history. There are good things that can be celebrated. And I think that's a way to, it's political too. It's historical and political. Liberals can and should be patriotic.
0: Yes, we can. If you just tuned in, Bert Cohen here. The show is Keeping Democracy Alive. Our guest today is Thomas Richards, Jr., who has a new book out titled The Unfinished Business of 1776, Why the American Revolution Never Ended. So I will assume that your motivation for writing this book has to do with the 250th. Yes?
1: That's one of my primary motivations. I was working on this book and I was thinking about, I really was captivated early when I started working on this, some kind of all these interesting moments in early American history where the United States seems to be kind of going off in a different direction. So they're talking about economic equality, or one of my chapters is about how there's this movement to not have political parties, and kind of these weird moments that don't seem to vibe with what we know about American history. And then I realized, as I was researching, that all of these people who are doing these things are basing what they're doing on what they see as the meaning of the American Revolution. And then, knowing that 2026 was coming up, and knowing that I believed I had something to say about the importance of kind of celebrating the revolution, even though we can recognize its flaws, it was the perfect time to publish this book, the summer of 2026.
0: Has the Supreme Court taken on the role of our founders intended for legislatures?
1: Absolutely. I'm not a judicial expert. From my gaze, the Supreme Court has basically, they're choosing way too often what legislatures can and cannot do. But there's a fix for this, that the Congress has a role in the Supreme Court in terms of not just both adding justices, which they can do, it doesn't have to be nine,
0: right?
1: But just in terms of saying, so the Supreme Court or the Congress can say, this is beyond the Supreme Court's purview, that there are certain things that they can push back on against the court. And kind of what's happened over the last 50 or 100 years, this kind of nine justice, the idea that there must be nine justices, right, that the Supreme Court can weigh in and say so many different things are unconstitutional, that was a pretty rare thing in the first more than a century of American history, that the Supreme Court would come in and say, you can't do this. And Congress, if they did that, Congress could figure out ways to rein it in. It was kind of this battle. What's happened now is that the Supreme Court declares something unconstitutional, and Congress kind of just goes along with it. And that's really, it is a form of judicial supremacy. Certain things in the Constitution are difficult to fix. There are issues that stem from it being such an old document. It's the oldest constitution in world history. But one thing that is, there are ways to rein in the Supreme Court and to lead to a healthier balance between the court and the legislative branch and the executive.
0: I sure hope so. It's gotten way out of control. We used to look, growing up in the 50s and 60s as a liberal, we used to look to the Supreme Court to not only uphold, but to expand our rights. And they've certainly taken a hard right turn from there. Your book seems to reject both the MAGA version of American history and the idea that the American Project was doomed from the start. Why do you think Americans are so occasionally drawn to these two extremes?
1: Part of it is just human nature, I think it's human nature coupled with, I don't think it's a coincidence that much of the vitriol in the last two decades has also, it's been at the same time a rise of social media, of an ability of Americans. In some ways, we don't no longer need to talk to each other in person, and we can go online and we can find the websites and the people on Twitter or X or whatever who validate our own views. And so I don't think it's a coincidence that while there's always been partisanship and vitriol over throughout American history, and sometimes, worse than it is today, like before the Civil War. But one of the reasons I think now is so much worse than many other moments is just we can find our tribe and we can stick with our tribe. And then we never have to be challenged. I think that it's an important, being challenged is part of a healthy democracy. Having to defend why we believe certain things is the way legislation gets done. It's the way you persuade more people to your side. And we're no longer kind of persuading people, persuading the other side. Both sides are just, they're getting, they, we rile, the idea is wild,
0: Dig
1: we
0: in
1: rile up
0: now.
1: our bases, right? We rile, the idea is wild,
0: Dig
1: we
0: in
1: rile up our
0: now.
1: bases, right? And

0: throughout all American history. We need to be, this is, there are places in the middle where there are facts that, you know, just historical facts that disprove both of those versions of American history. But Americans, I think, don't need to listen to them anymore if they don't want to.
1: That's true. Facts are stubborn things, as someone said. I think it was Reagan. Many people have the opinion that today in 2026, we're more divided than any time in our history since the Civil War. Has divisiveness only recently reared its head, or did our founders build it into the system, providing an opportunity for compromise?
0: They were divisive from the very beginning. I mean, the Constitution itself was divisive. When the Constitution is produced, and it's kind of one historian has called it a coup. I think that's too strong, but it is kind of done in secret in Philadelphia behind closed doors in 1787 among a bunch of men who see the current government, the Articles of Confederation, as deeply flawed. And they produce this document and they come out with it and say, look, here's our new plan to fix the country. And I would say 50% of Americans, there's no polling, you know, to really understand, to judge exactly how many Americans are appalled at this, that there's an executive branch that has way more power. There's fewer states' rights. And even the people who support this are worried about certain aspects of the Constitution. Is it too pro-slavery? Is it too anti-slavery? And so as soon as the Constitution is kind of produced, all the anti-federalists, the people against the Constitution, rally to try to defeat the Constitution. That's probably half the country. And so from the very beginning of this country, of the document we use, Americans in some ways tearing themselves apart. And in the end, that example is actually a great example of how compromise can produce really important things, because one of the things the Constitution does not originally have is a Bill of Rights. And so many anti-federalists say, how do you not have a Bill of Rights? And the answer probably is that the framers of the Constitution were just exhausted after months of they just needed to just move on. They didn't want to reopen this can of worms and debate the rights. And what the anti-federalists do is through my whole first chapter is about how they basically kind of the compromise is we will get enough people to ratify the Constitution if you give us a Bill of Rights. And so the Bill of Rights is the first document of American compromise that's really comes up from the bottom. It is regular Americans upset about how they don't have written rights who are forcing the framers to kind of follow through. James Madison famously doesn't believe there needs to be a Bill of Rights, but he comes around when he realizes how many Americans think it's crucial for the Constitution to work. And so there is anger and divisiveness from the very beginning, like literally the first day, when the ink is dry for the Constitution, there's divisiveness. And I think the Founding Fathers, although they were deeply flawed in certain ways, I think they understood that debate, compromise, political division, all of this is a part of human nature. They were attuned to all the problems of human nature, and we're trying to figure out ways to, get the best of human nature while kind of alleviating the worst of it through the Constitution, through the state, their state constitutions, through the Bill of Rights. They understood that, and it's kind of up to later Americans to continue to try to debate with each other instead of just yell at each other.
1: You note that it's really hard for one person or one party to get things done if they're opposed by half the country. Can we not work with that reality? As you say, it's only through debate and compromises that durable and reasonable change happens. People on the left and the right, it seems, have no patience for incrementalism. What's your opinion of incrementalism?
0: I mean, I think incrementalism is the way most good political work gets done. One of the things we have in this country, and Trump is the worst and most obvious manifestation of this, is this kind of every 4 years we get these executive actions and we get these wild swings from one administration to the other, but then they're executive actions. So they're, very quickly undone by with the next president. They're, no

0: none of these things are lasting. And a lot of times these executive actions make half the country incredibly angry. The durable political change that happens is done through Congress. It's done through the legislature. Take Obamacare, which was relatively unpopular at first, but there's a reason that President Trump and his administration have found it incredibly difficult to just get rid of, because it was passed through legislative means. And no, it's not perfect. There's reasons, I think, from the left to say, well, we need a better system, but we can build on that. I think kind of slow debate through legislatures is what makes things lasting. And executive actions and kind of quick swings don't work. I think you mentioned the fact that we're so split 50-50. One of the most concerning things for me, and it's something in the news all the time, is the ability is kind of the not just acceptance of gerrymandering, but almost the celebration of gerrymandering by the Supreme Court. Mm. Because now we're drawing, legislators are drawing districts to kind of, they're creating their constituents instead of their constituents voting for legislatures. It's going to make compromise more difficult. So if we're kind of looking at things that can be done from a kind of bottom up, small d democracy standpoint, one of the things that needs to be addressed is gerrymandering. Because it's much harder if the only election that matters is a primary, because you're in a deep red district or a deep blue district, then there's no reason for compromise. And there's many different ways to reform gerrymandering, and this is all very much coming out of the right and out of the Supreme Court's kind of acceptance of a partisan gerrymandering. But it's a way. If we're gonna renew this country and think about bringing back democratic principles, small d democratic principles, right, that this is something that needs to be addressed.
1: Many people you highlight lesser known figures like Judith Sargent Murray, Gabriel John Ross, and Solomon Sharp. I never heard of these people. What do these lives reveal about democracy that we miss when history focuses so much on presidents and generals?
0: All of those figures, they're diverse in many different ways, because each one is a figure who is fighting for a certain principle of what they see as the American Revolution, from kind of what the revolution means. So Judith Sargent Murray is maybe the most famous women's rights advocate during the American Revolution, the era of the American Revolution. Gabriel is an enslaved rebel who leads a slave rebellion in 1800. Solomon Sharp is an economic reformer in Kentucky in the 1820s. And John Ross is Cherokee. He's indigenous. And he is kind of the leader of the Cherokee Nation who challenges the United States, Andrew Jackson, the Supreme Court, to kind of live up to its treaties with the Cherokee from the 1780s and 1790s. So they're all doing vastly different things, but all of them in these different ways are kind of calling on the United States to live up to its revolutionary principles. And what's interesting is I think many of them would disagree about what these principles are. There is kind of incredible diversity in terms of how they envision what the revolution meant to them, but they're all calling the United States to kind of live up to its ideals.
1: And they, through their work, did contribute to the actual founding of the Constitution, although their names are not on there.
0: Yes, I mean they are, in terms of what they're all of them are, living and kind of acting after the Constitution is ratified. They're in the 1780s, 1790s, early 1800s. They're kind of calling Americans. Solomon Sharp is saying the revolution promised economic equality, and we don't have it, and therefore we need to do these things in Kentucky in the 1820s to ensure economic equality. It's in some ways that's why the revolution is unfinished, because just because the Constitution is ratified and there's the Bill of Rights does not mean Americans stop arguing and fighting you know, all the things that they believed the country stood for. And that's one thing that they, I think the left needs to bring back today. That, and I think we're doing that. The left is doing a better job of that recently with things like No Kings, and kind of bringing it back to 1776. But again, that question that goes back to the patriotism aspect, calling the United States to account on its on the terms of U.S. history, I think is really important for pushing for change.
1: Again, if you just tuned in, Bert Cohen here. His show is Keeping Democracy Alive. Our guest today is Thomas Richards, Jr., talking about his new book, The Unfinished Business of 1776, Why the American Revolution Never Ended. It's 250 years later. Your book arrives during the 250th anniversary of the Declaration of Independence. What worries you most about how this anniversary will be remembered or politicized? Could Trump's insistence on being the sole focus of the anniversary end up causing more despair for the American experiment?
0: It certainly could. It's one thing. We're only about a month away from the semi-quincentennial,
1: right?
0: Which is a word that struggled for about a year to get a handle of. We don't say that. We don't say coming semi-quincentennial a lot. Not every day. But as the semi-quincentennial, you know, comes, I think this UFC fight. Trump's, I mean, he's making it all about himself. So I think what is happening, and when they poll Americans, there's a particularly, Americans are less patriotic than they've ever been, particularly on the left. And in some ways with good reason, that it's hard to be patriotic when President Trump is doing X. I mean, where do we start, right?
1: Right.
0: Some of it's disturbing, some of it's ridiculous, all of it's depressing. Right. And that we're going to, he wants to politicize it. And I think it behooves us for people who are not, you know, the third or a quarter of Americans who are full MAGA, that we can assert our patriotism too. My idea of what of July 4th means and my pride in being American has nothing to do with what Donald Trump is doing.
1: I'm sure.
0: And I think we need to be able to, so I worry that this moment is going to kind of just come and go instead of, you know, it can be a moment where we are asserting and reasserting our beliefs of kind of what the best of America is instead. And so I kind of urge Americans not to tune out. Get involved in certain ways. I mean, even just kind of civic engagement in certain in anything is a form of patriotism, and it is a form to kind of it's a way to whatever that is. That could be a range of things. Just, you know, attending your, you know, local legislative session or whatever, or even just going to a museum, right? Like any of these things further kind of a way to it, slowly but surely we need to reinvigorate and rejuvenate, you know, this country. And I think being engaged is crucial for that to happen. I think, you know, politicians in general, but particularly someone like President Trump, is betting on people being unengaged,
1: right,
0: and tuning out, because that will allow him to do things that, you know, we have to pay attention.
1: You're right that despair can become historically irresponsible because it ignores how long earlier generations struggled for change. How should Americans think differently about political progress and setbacks? I mean, what would leaders like Frederick Douglass or Elizabeth Cady Stanton have said about people who despair today?
0: I think they would probably have no time for anybody who is despairing about the state of American politics. I think in some ways, I'm 42, so I grew up as a child of the late 80s and 90s. You know, the 90s were end of the Cold War. Kind of partisanship was getting bad, but it wasn't quite there yet. It was a pretty, in some ways, a good time to be alive, but it was a fleeting moment. And I think we take, you know, if we assume almost that was the way it was always was, that like the 90s and early 2000s or whatever it was, whatever time period, that was the good times, and it was always like that. And look where we've come today. It's so bad. But let's just say you were an enslaved person in 1835, when the South is, dominant politically. There seems to be no movement to end slavery that's catching on.
1: Right.
0: The abolitionists are seen as they're kind of 1% of the North, and they are seen as dangerous radicals. I can't imagine what that would be like. There it seems utterly hopeless. And yet the abolitionist movement grew over time, and it grew slowly. And eventually we get by the times of the 1850s, they had persuaded a majority of Northern white people who were still racists,
1: right?
0: Most of them, that slavery was wrong and they had to take a stand. Right. So, so the idea that we, that women didn't have the right to vote until more than half of the time, 250 years, more than half of that time, women could not vote.
1: Right.
0: So the idea of the first women's white rights conference is in 1848 in Seneca Falls. And it's 70, I can't do the math, but 70-ish years before women get there. The idea that we, this is some unique, awful moment.
1: Right.
0: I think kind of we forget what it was like for certain groups of people in the past. I mean, we can get beyond kind of like different groups. Just being up until the 1930s, just being kind of over the age of 65, that the poverty rate for elderly people was remarkable. They would have to almost automatically move in with one of their children to survive. And now we have things are not perfect, but we have the system. The world is much better than it was 100 years ago. And I think we need to recognize that and kind of not despair, that so much progress has been made. This is not just this unique moment where everything is terrible, because it's been terrible for other groups of people in the past, and they have fought for change. And many times they've won change. Maybe not all change. I think that's important. That's where the kind of the incrementalism comes from. Not every all change is we hope for all, but if we get some, that's better than none.
1: What is it about the Democratic Party these days that tends to make Americans see them as so out of touch? And what do you think Thomas Paine would recommend as an antidote?
0: I think Thomas Paine is one of the kind of great, sometimes unheralded American patriots. When he wrote Common Sense to kind of persuade people to support independence, and he really did persuade a lot of people. And he really just got down to basics. What do people want? They want freedom. They want prosperity. They want to be able to control their own lives. He didn't say those. I'm kind of paraphrasing here, but that's what's in there. I think people have a perception of the Democratic Party as sign of elitists, catering to interest groups and kind of trying to so carefully kind of look down, or we need to do this for this people, this group, this for this group, kind of like it's all created in a lab, right? This is not, it's not authentic. And I think someone like Paine would say, listen, just do the things that are popular and stop worrying about trying to please everyone all the time, because that's impossible. Take some stands. And, if we don't do something that someone wants tomorrow, we can work on, we can keep working towards that. Kind of there's a practicality and an authenticity that is, I think, missing. And that's, I don't want to paint a broad brush on every person in the Democratic Party, but kind of
1: that is the image.
0: And I think there is some truth to that. I mean, I think that is also, some of it is kind of propaganda and messaging from the right. I don't think that is 100% true. But I think, whoever is running for president next needs to be able to, whoever needs to be able to answer the question of why are you running, and what does America mean to you, and what do you want to do? And has to answer that without kind of, lab testing the best answer for Americans. Be authentic. For all how horrendous President Trump has been in the last, his two terms and all the awfulness, he has stood. There is a vision there. Make America great again. I laughed at it when it first came out, but it's powerful in a certain way, certain groups of people, and it seems authentic. And Democrats need to figure out what that message is from their side, from our side, that isn't kind of, you know, washed through political, political speak, right, 20 times over.
1: Right. Your book is deeply critical of inequality, racism, and authoritarianism, yet it's also unusually hopeful. Where does that optimism come from, real briefly?
0: I think my optimism comes from the fact that I think things can still be fixed. We have gotten to lower moments in American history and certainly world history. Human beings have a way of persevering through the worst of times, and I don't think this is the worst of times, despite what I think many people are saying. And that there's still ways to fix things. Human beings are resilient, and I think Americans have been resilient. That's my hope.
1: Well, this has been great talking to you. The book is titled The Unfinished Business of 1776, Why the American Revolution Never Ended. Our guest has been its author, Thomas Richards Jr. Thank you so much for being with us today and for your insight into what America is.
0: Thanks for having me, Bert. This is great.
1: Thank you.

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Thanks very much.

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2: I'm Salima Hamarani, and this is Making Contact.
3: So welcome to tonight's event. Bienvenidos a todos.
4: So welcome to tonight's event. I want to let you know that we're on very special land. In this community, we have fighters, warriors working to get clean water.
2: You're listening to the voice of Susana De Anda. She's the co-founder and executive director of an organization called Community Water Center.
4: But more than anything, we have a community of love, compassion, and unity. Tonight, we're here to celebrate that.
2: Community Water Center is based in the San Joaquin Valley of California, which people sometimes call the Central Valley. And today, they're celebrating the Day of the Dead, specifically in the town of East Arosi. I was part of a group invited by Community Water Center to witness today's event because they wanted more people to know about what's going on with the water in East Arosi.
4: They want to give you some words of inspiration and also remember their ancestors that maybe aren't with us anymore, but are here in spirit.
2: On the Day of the Dead, you honor your ancestors who for one night are able to walk through the curtain of the afterlife to visit the people that they once loved. So from the stage, Susana calls out the names of the people that they've lost over the years.
4: I invite you to go and honor our ancestors at the altar we have behind us.
3: Los altares que tenemos al fondo. Teresa de Anda. Jesús Quevedo.
2: What's unique about this particular Day of the Dead event is that they're specifically honoring the activists that the town of East Arosi has lost during its long struggle for clean drinking water.
3: Jesús Quevedo! Jesús Quevedo! Teresa de Anda!
2: For about 20 years, this town and some of the neighboring ones have been living with water highly contaminated with nitrates.
4: For this, I want to call up the members who are here with me.
2: And over that time, many of the activists who once fought for the area to get clean water have passed away.
5: And the saddest thing about the situation is that many families are getting sick and dying. My wife died last year from cancer. It's not hereditary. It's for some reason. It's because we've been drinking contaminated water for 11 years.
2: That's Cristobal Chavez. He's a member of Community Water Center.
5: So now we know we can't use that water to drink or cook. And that's the sad situation. I lost my wife, and she's there on the altar table.
2: And his wife, like many of the names spoken out loud that day, was also an organizer. One of their focuses were laws that could change the water situation in the Central Valley.
5: Nora was also one of those people who went to the marches in Sacramento so that Gavin Newsom could sign SB 200. And we are still in the fight, supporting Community Water Center.
2: We're taking a look at East Arosi's long struggle for clean water. It's just one of hundreds of failing water systems across California, most of them in the Central Valley and in poorer farmworker communities just like this one.
4: Clean water is a human right and it should never be a privilege. Do you agree? Clean water is a what? A human right, not a privilege. Clean water is what? A human right, not a privilege.
2: By looking at Ista Rossi's water struggle, we can begin to understand the roadblocks California has to face if it wants to provide clean, safe drinking water to all of its residents. Because this isn't just a story about policy. California can't just pass the right laws, it also has to ensure a way to implement them in the poorest of places where residents are already struggling with infrastructure and access and local governance is underfunded. The right laws might be sliding into place for Ista Rossi, but by themselves, they're just not enough. Stay tuned, all that and more coming up.
6: Teresa Dianda, Maria Elena Orozco, Maria Elena Orozco, Maria Elena Orozco.
7: Bueno, nosotros aquí, esta agua que está aquí.
8: This water here, well, it looks very clear, as you can see, but this water is full of nitrates.
7: Esta agua está llena de nitratos.
2: Our story today starts with Berta Diaz Ochoa, who's lived in Ista Rossi with her family for 24 years. She's a farm worker, like many in this small town in Tulare County.
7: La mayoría de la gente de la comunidad de Ista Rossi es de bajo recursos.
8: The majority of people in this community of Ista Rossi are low income. Also, a lot of elders live here. Almost 90% are farm workers.
7: Casi el 90% de personas son campesinos.
2: Ista Rossi is smack in the middle of dozens of sprawling orchards packed into dry, hard dirt, which doesn't even seem like it's capable of bearing fruit. In much of the Central Valley, water is earmarked for sustaining the crops, not the people.
7: Yo trabajo en la agricultura, del todo lo que es cítrico.
8: I work in agriculture, in the citrus industry. My work is with mandarins, oranges, lemons, and mineola, all the citrus.
7: Todo lo que es cítrico.
2: And Berta also has a daughter who works in the fields with her mother.
7: Ella siempre anda conmigo.
8: She's always with me.
9: Todos los días. Ayudándole a
10: helping with the other workers, telling them don't leave the fruit on the ground, on the trees, don't leave your work tools behind.
9: Que no dejen picos.
2: On one of my trips out to Ista Rossi, Berta had agreed to walk me around her house and her yard to show me what it's like living with water that's so polluted it could kill you, but so transparent it looks like glass.
7: Nos enteramos desde el 2000.
8: We found out in 2000, since 2000, but they say it's been a while since the water wasn't drinkable.
7: Otro tiempo más atrás que el agua no servía, pero digo si había años atrás que no servía.
8: But for me, if it's been a while since the water has been polluted, I think it's irresponsible that they never told us until women who were pregnant here started to have miscarriages.
7: Abortar, a perder sus bebés, las señoras que estaban embarazadas aquí.
2: She's able to use the water from the tap for a few things.
7: Con esa agua contaminada nos bañamos.
8: With this contaminated water, we bathe. With this contaminated water, we wash our dishes. We do all the household chores with this contaminated water.
9: Los dientes.
7: Lavamos los dientes.
8: We brush our teeth with contaminated water because we don't have another solution.
7: Porque no nos queda otra solución.
2: But they definitely can't drink it. For drinking water, they depend on water bottles, which are delivered through a program funded by the California State Water Resources Control Board. And we're going to hear from them a little later on in the show about how they're funding water access. So, for example, if Berta wants to make a cup of coffee...
7: Tenemos que agarrar el agua en botella. Estas son las botellas que nos traen a nosotros.
8: We have to bring these water bottles in. These are the bottles that they deliver to us. These are 5-gallon bottles. They leave us only 5 bottles of 5 gallons.
7: 5 botellas de 5 galones.
2: Which means that each household receives 25 gallons of water every other week.
7: Ahora nos quedan... Me las
8: Now we have left. I have them outside.
2: And you could have 2 people in your house or 10, but you still receive the same ration.
7: Ahorita nomás tengo son 2 botellas que me quedan.
8: Right now I have 2 bottles left.
7: Me van a traer el agua.
8: They're going to bring me water. They're going to deliver water on the 8th of November.
2: I spoke with Berta on November 3rd, and maybe 5 days doesn't seem like a long time when she has 2 bottles left, but as an experiment, if you're listening at home, fill up a 5-gallon container one day and slowly use it for all of your drinking needs. You know, I tried this after I visited Berta, and it lasted me a little over 30 minutes. And I'm just 1 person, not an entire family. Berta, remember, also works outside in the fields under the sun, so she needs a lot more water than I do on a normal day.
7: Cuando hace calor, se consume tan solo por persona.
8: And when it's hot, for only 1 person, we need 6 to 8 bottles of water per day.
7: Yes, 8 botellas de agua por día.
11: The stories that I hear from local residents about the realities of living off of bottled water is just the trade-offs that they have to make every day between using that water to rinse their produce, or should they use it to drink with, or should, you know, it's sort of like a daily rationing practice.
2: That's Janaki Anaga. She's a lawyer and the director of advocacy with Community Water Center. We heard from their executive director during the Day of the Dead event. Community Water Center helps towns in the San Joaquin Valley organize for clean drinking water. So the valley has a lot of pollutants in the water, but the main problem in East Arosi is that nitrate Berta Diaz was talking about.
11: And that's a result of local agriculture, like dairies and synthetic fertilizer that runs off of the local orchards, concentrating in drinking water sources.
2: Nitrate is a chemical that helps boost the amount of nitrogen available to plants, which helps them to create protein. Since there's a limited amount a plant can usually absorb, normally there's a limit to how fast they can grow and even where they can grow. Artificial fertilizers, however, accelerate plant growth by flooding them with nitrogen in a water-soluble form called nitrate. It can force plants to grow in soil that's not really suited for them, and it's also not good for humans to consume.
11: Nitrate is an invisible and scentless compound that in certain quantities can result in inhibiting oxygen moving through your body. So in very small children and infants, this can be fatal. In adults, and particularly among pregnant women and people who are immune compromised, it's incredibly detrimental. And it also is connected to a higher risk of cancer.
2: There weren't any medical studies on East Arosi that I could find. And it's also difficult to pinpoint water as the cause of many of the diseases present in the Central Valley. The area has been plagued by environmental racism for decades, so it's hard to know if it's the refineries or heavy industry or the smog or the fertilizers. But a 2001 study found that low-income communities with high levels of nitrate in the water had twice the incidence of thyroid cancer. And it's not just nitrate that small towns in the Central Valley have to worry about. Depending on their location, there are a slew of chemicals they'll have to contend with. There's problems with arsenic, which occurs naturally, but also leaches into the groundwater as runoff from industrial and agricultural sources. There's hexavalent chromium, natural but also industrial runoff, which is highly carcinogenic, and 1,2,3-TCP, which is a chemical that used to be used in pest control that is now banned, but lingers in the groundwater in agricultural towns. It's also carcinogenic and damages the liver. A study in 2019 by the Environmental Working Group discovered that drinking the tap water in California could contribute to 15,500 cases of cancer in the state. And most of that unsafe water is concentrated in the Central Valley. It's a catch-22 for most of its residents. Many people work in the very industries that are slowly killing them, like Berta and her neighbors.
7: Hay niños que están muriendo. Hay personas de todas las edades que están muriendo por todos los químicos.
8: There are people of all ages dying because of the chemicals that they're releasing. And we don't have any other solution other than to go to work in the fields every day.
7: No más de que ir a trabajar al campo.
2: I asked Berta if she thought that the big agricultural companies should pay to clean up the water in the Central Valley, since they're the ones that polluted it in the first place.
7: Deberían, pero yo sé que no lo van a hacer.
8: They should, but I know they're not going to. Why? Because that's how they make money. And to them, we're only farm workers. In reality, as a farm worker here, we feel as if the only thing that's important is that we harvest the crops.
7: Uno como campesino siente uno que a ellos lo único que les importa es que uno saque la cosecha.
2: She feels like they don't have much of a choice. They're immigrants, and as far as their work goes, they're replaceable.
7: Quizás cuando ya estemos
8: enfermos. Maybe once we're sick, they will no longer need us, because they claim there will always be more workers.
7: Hacemos falta porque dicen van a venir otros.
2: And it's not just the drinking water that Berta is struggling with.
7: Sí, hemos tenido muchos problemas.
8: We've had a lot of problems with the sanitation.
7: Aquí en esta área de aquí así está el pozo de la fosa séptica.
8: Here in this area is the septic tank. We have to open it from here up to this part.
2: In big cities, we don't think much about the water that comes out of our taps or the water we flush down the toilet. They're somehow related, but we don't know how or who's in charge. For Berta, living in this small town, the sanitation system and the drinking water are linked, and she's had a lot of problems with sludge coming back up through the sewage pipes and into our house and yard.
7: En el baño, en la cocina, en el toilet.
8: In the bathroom, in the kitchen, in the toilet, everything. And it stinks.
7: Y huele.
2: Part of the problem is that the people who are supposed to service the sanitation in this area often just don't do it.
11: We hear dozens of residents come and tell us they've never had their septic tank pumped, even despite calling and trying to get through, that they have had to do it themselves and pay. There have also been several instances where the infrastructure has failed due to poor operation and maintenance, and sewage has backed up into people's homes, into their bathtubs and their sinks, and into their backyards, and this has happened on a couple of occasions.
7: Yo creo esto se debería de ser viral.
8: I believe that this should be viral because it's a very critical situation what we're living with here in this community. And like I said, it's a beautiful community, very peaceful. But even though it's peaceful, we can also see the seriousness of the situation with our water.
7: Pero así como está de pacífica, también podemos ver la gravedad que hay con nuestra agua. Y
8: we also deserve a better life, a dignified one, like all human beings.
7: Dignamente, como todos los seres humanos.
2: There's a common issue across the Central Valley that Berta pointed out to me. The city next to East Orosi is called Orosi, and it does have clean water. Berta told me she could point to the boundary between the two towns right from her house.
7: Para allá, para el pueblo. Una milla de East Orosi a Orosi.
2: 1 mile of difference, yet Orosi has water and East Orosi doesn't. They're both small towns with farm workers, both surrounded by agriculture. So why does one town have clean water and the next town over doesn't? Well, to understand, we need to learn a little bit more about California geology and how poverty plays into who gets water and who doesn't. Stay tuned, there's a lot more coming up.
12: 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And now, back to today's show.
2: Welcome back to Making Contact. If you're just joining us, we're talking about water access in East Orosi, a small town in the San Joaquin Valley of California. And in the first half, we visited the house of Berta Diaz Ochoa to see what it was like to live without clean drinking water and to have sewage back up through the pipes and into your house. And so to start us off in the second half, I wanted to know why some towns in California are so polluted while others are not. And for that, I visited a nonprofit called Self-Help Enterprises at their offices in Visalia.
13: So how was the drive?
14: It was long.
13: Yeah, I know.
2: There was a little bit of traffic, but it was mostly just the worst. I learned about self-help enterprises because they're actually in charge of delivering those 5-gallon jugs of water to people like Berta in East Orosi. But that's not the only thing that they do. Here's Jesse Snyder, their director of community development.
13: We were founded in 1965. We serve the San Joaquin Valley, which is 9 counties, and the foothills and surrounding areas in those counties.
2: So that includes Tulare County and towns suffering from polluted water like Cutler, Early Mart, Seville, Sultana, and East Orosi. Self-help enterprises didn't start out working on water.
13: We do a lot of affordable housing. We started off building houses and quickly realized that infrastructure is a really critical part of a healthy community. So we started working in the 70s to help secure that.
2: The organization uses money from the state of California to help small communities build out water infrastructure by guiding them through project management and complex grant procedures for things like pipes, treatment, and wells. And when it comes to clean water, the most critical piece of infrastructure is a productive well. But it's almost impossible to know what kind of water you have until you break ground. Here's Jesse.
13: Aquifers are not neat, tidy layer cakes. They are messy. There's all these different things going on that we literally cannot see, right? Like, we don't have ground penetrating vision.
2: A lot of communities on the coast of California get their water from reservoirs and snowmelt. Those are easy to track at a glance because they're above ground. But the Central Valley has to rely on aquifers, which is water held in rocks deep underground.
13: So we don't know exactly where plumes of contamination are, and we don't know where they might go over time. So every time we drill a well, I mean, I have to say, it's a little bit of a crapshoot. You really don't know what you're going to get until you get it.
2: East Orosi isn't totally unique in this way. There are about 400 failing water systems in California, almost all of them in poor, rural communities. And as climate change increases drought and agriculture continues to pull from those ancient aquifers underneath the state and continues to pollute, those systems become more vulnerable.
13: And when you are a small, disadvantaged community that's maybe, what, 2-3 acres in size, those 2-3 acres are what you've got to work with.
2: In a bigger, richer town, if you dig a well and it's polluted, you can try digging another one a few miles away, hoping that you'll find clean water. Then you can ship that clean water in, mix it with the polluted water, and lower the overall concentration of something like nitrate.
14: Because it's mostly about concentration.
13: Because it's mostly about concentration, exactly. And we have different contaminant levels in different sources, right? So there might be a well over, you know, on the east side of town that's high in nitrates, but low in arsenic. Maybe there's a well on the other side of town that is higher in arsenic, but low in nitrates. When you bring those together, if you blend them strategically and scientifically, you can actually come out with a product that meets both standards.
2: But if you're a poor, small, unincorporated town,
13: you're not going to be able to drill a well 20 miles away and pipe that water in. That's not how it works when you're a small water system. That might be how it works in like really big federal and statewide projects, but it does not work that way when you're a small water system. You're stuck with what you've got under your feet.
2: East Orosi, for example, has 2 wells and they're both contaminated. In the summer, they're almost completely dry and the concentration of chemicals reaches incredibly dangerous levels. And technically, even if they can't dig a new well very far away, they could try to dig deeper to access potentially cleaner water lower in the aquifer, but that's also not an option.
14: And I'm guessing drilling a well is pretty expensive.
13: Absolutely it is. So a new public drinking water well, I mean, is easily north of $1 million these days. $1.2 million feels like a recent cost estimate I've seen. But if you think about a well having useful life of, let's say, 30 to 40 years, 40 years is a pretty good assumption, and you try to spread that $1 million over 30, 40, 50 customers over 40 years, forget it. I mean, that right there, you're done. That well is unaffordable.
2: This is a reason that small, poor, rural communities really suffer so much more from a lack of clean drinking water. They just don't have the tax base to create new infrastructure. They can't ship clean water in, they can't dig deeper in search of it. And it's not just water. East Orosi is having sewage problems, as we mentioned. It also doesn't have sidewalks in some places. All of the street lamps don't function. It just doesn't have the money.
13: So, you know, if you drill and you find nitrate, well, you might just be stuck with that until another 100 years goes by and you can save up enough money for a new well, or you access public funding to drill it.
2: And that's actually why the situation in East Arosi is changing, because now there is public funding available. In 2012, California declared water access a human right. It was the first state in the nation to do so, and is actually setting aside funds to fix its failing water systems in small towns where water access is the most dire. And there were a few new laws, but the primary one is called SAFER, or SB200, which stands for Safe and Affordable Funding for Equity and Resilience. It was an important victory for many of the East Arosi organizers who often went to Sacramento to lobby for it. SAFER sets aside $130 million per year through 2030 just for water.
13: One of the things that was really unique about SAFER, it does pay for infrastructure, so pipes in the ground, wells, treatment plants.
2: And with these new funds, California has decided that there's an easy solution to East Arosi's water issues. A study in 2018 pointed out that 80% of the communities that don't have water are less than 1 mile away from communities that do have water. That's the case for East Arosi.
15: Well, so one of the primary tools we have, and this is one of the tools that we're using in the case of East Arosi, is what we call consolidation, which means joining two water systems together.
2: That's Andrew Altivoat, Assistant Deputy Director of the State Water Resources Control Board, which is the government entity helping fund water delivery to East Arosi. The board has facilitated over 100 consolidations across California. Consolidating water systems can mean a lot of things, combining billing or administration, for example.
15: And then in this case, what we would call physical consolidation, where you're actually connecting pipes together.
2: The state plans to pay for or reimburse all of the expenses involved in laying new pipes, digging new wells, connecting all of the infrastructure between the two towns. It just has to get the town of Arosi to agree.
15: And in most cases, most of our consolidations are voluntary.
2: The state can also

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From Pacifica Radio in San Francisco, this is Flashpoints. I'm Dennis Bernstein. Today on the show, farm worker communities call for pesticide protections for California school children and urge growers to stop the use of highly hazardous pesticides near public schools in California. Wouldn't you think they get that one? Also, Richard Silverstein on Israel as Netanyahu's grand plan to topple the Islamic Republic and replace it with a defang dictator has failed miserably. And an update on the U.S. destabilization starvation policies having to do with, you know, Cuba. United States is trying to crush the revolution. We're going to have a report on that. All this and more. Stay tuned. And you're listening to Flashpoints on Pacifica Radio. My name is Dennis Bernstein. This is your daily investigative news magazine. We are going to start today in the Pajaro Valley. This is in California, located in the central California coast, about 90 miles south of San Francisco. It bridges the southern edge of Santa Cruz County and the northern part of Monterey County, nestled between the Pacific Ocean and the Santa Cruz Mountains. Sounds great. The valley is an unincorporated agricultural region centered around the city of Watsonville. It also includes several smaller communities and points of interest. Well, today our point of interest regarding the Pajaro Valley is the children of the local school there. They're among the most directly in harm's way of highly toxic pesticide exposure of really more than any kids in California. This is a dangerous, terrible situation. We have been reporting on it, it feels like, for years, but we don't want to take our eyes off it. There was a major press conference that took place in the valley, included activists, school children, folks, parents, trying to resist this ongoing danger to children. Joining us to talk about it is Mark Weller. He works with Californians for Pesticide Reform. He's been on this. We've been talking to you, Mark, for years, it seems like, talking about the extraordinary dangers that this stuff presents to kids. And I know, as a former teacher, you know, kids have their mind blown by this chemistry. It gets